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1: 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More information is on Instagram at Bridgeport Records 312. 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
5: Greetings, greetings, greetings, greetings. This is another episode of Star Creature Vibes Radio blasting off here on WLPN LP Chicago 105.5 on the FM dial. I'm your host, Tim Zawada of the Boogie Monsters DJ crew and Star Creature Records. And I'll be with you for the next 2 hours.
6: Got a special guest joining me tonight. We have the band Introverted Funk coming all the way via satellite cable link hookup from Los Angeles, California. Introverted Funk, for those not familiar, is a hot new disco boogie band out of LA, coming off their debut 12-inch EP on Star Creature Vibes Records, Bodies Groove, out this spring. Band is about to leave on a tour with another fabulous band, the Altons, and they're going to be hitting up a lot of the West Coast, Southwest Zone area. So before they take off, they're going to join us for 1 hour and play a few cuts that inspired them and their EP, Bodies Groove. So stay tuned. That'll be coming up in about 30 minutes. Until then, we're going to kick it off with some newness from Mia, who has a beautiful Under the Moonlight record out today. We're going to check out a couple tunes from the new Mia record, and we're also going to give you a little taste of Introverted Funk. So we're going to start things off right now with a little Introverted Funk here on Lumpin' Radio, Star Creature Vibes Radio.

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Speaking of Miami, next up, Psychic Mirrors, Charlene Part 2, PPU, Creature Vibes.

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0: Lumpin' Radio is brought to you by Mars Community Brewing, makers of Ruby's Tears, a classic gozo with hibiscus petals, coriander seeds, and lime sea salt. Ruby's Tears is meant to be tart and refreshing. More information about Ruby's Tears and all other Mars products is at mars.beer. Mars Community Brewing is a proud partner of Lumpin' Radio. What's Mars is yours.
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This has been the Introverted Takeover, Part 1, Radio Airwave Invasion. Thank you to Introverted Funk for jamming with us for this last 30 minutes. We're not done. Stay tuned. 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WLPN LP Chicago, you're dialed in. 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
7: And we're back right in the middle of the Introverted Funk Takeover. Introverted Funk bringing us some vibes for the next 30 minutes here on Star Creature Vibes Radio. I'm your host, Tim Zawada, and joining me right now for part two of their guest selection session, Introverted Funk from Los Angeles, California, playing some tunes that inspired their latest EP, the Bodies Groove EP, out now worldwide, vinyl and streaming. This is Introverted Funk bringing you the vibes on the Creature Vibe.

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All right, all right. Thank you again for Introverted Funk joining us and providing the soundscape this last 30 minutes here on Star Creature Vibes Radio. 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We'll be back. 2 minutes. Peace.

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Greetings again. 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This is the Introverted Funk Takeover. Blasting off, if you were with us for the last hour, you were provided some tunes courtesy of Introverted Funk, LA's Introverted Funk, joining us before they hit the road on tour right now with the Alphans in the West Coast and Southwest part of this country. Thank you again to my guest, Introverted Funk. This is Star Creature Vibes Radio. I'm your host, Tim Zawada, and I'll be rocking with you for the next 30 minutes. We got a random box of records here. We're just going to pull some stuff out and throw it on. So I hope you're enjoying your Friday night. Hope you're dialed in. 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

0: planet Earth, this is spaceship X-14. Now in landing pattern for spaceport 7 Mars. We'll have to break off. We'll have to break off.
1: But you can't break off. 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Please, fella, don't break off.
0: Sorry. We'll resume transmission same time tomorrow.

has been another episode of Starcruiser Vibes Radio here on WLPN LP Chicago 105.5 on the FM dial. Thank you for rocking with us. I want to send another special shout out to my guest Introverted Funk for providing that solid block of selections you heard earlier tonight. 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You can stream their music and check out their records if you please. So thank you again for tuning in, tuning out. 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

0: threats of raids and immigration enforcement coming to Chicago, the Illinois Coalition for Immigrant and Refugee Rights is advising all residents, don't open the door for immigration officers. Don't discuss immigration status with any law enforcement officials, and do not sign anything you do not understand. Families also should provide their children's school with an emergency contact in case parents are detained. The best way to defend our community is to know and defend our rights. This public service announcement was brought to you by Lumpin Radio.
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3: 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That's M-A-R-Z.beer. 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
1: Wait a minute. I know who you are. Yeah, but I heard you were dead.

0: 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Lumpin' Radio is brought to you by Mars Community Brewing, now introducing its line of distilled spirits. Mars is proud to debut its Bourbon of the Future, its Society of Vodka, and its Fellowship of Gin. All available now at better retailers across Chicagoland. Mars Spirits are also available at the Mothership Iron Street Tap Room at 3630 South Iron Street in beautiful downtown Bridgeport. More information about Mars's entire line is at mars.beer. Mars Community Brewing is a proud partner of Lumpin' Radio. What's Mars is yours. Lumpin' Radio is brought to you by Mars Community Brewing, now introducing its line of distilled spirits. Mars is proud to debut its Bourbon of the Future, its Society of Vodka, and its Fellowship of Gin. 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Mars Spirits are also available at the Mothership Iron Street Tap Room at 3630 South Iron Street in beautiful downtown Bridgeport. More information about Mars's entire line is at mars.beer. 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What's Mars is yours.
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3: 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That's M-A-R-Z.beer. What's Mars is yours.

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0: With threats of raids and immigration enforcement in Chicago, know that we all have rights, regardless of immigration status. You have the right to remain silent. You have the right to refuse entry to your home without a warrant signed by a judge. You have the right to speak to a lawyer. Do not sign anything you do not understand. The best way to defend our community is by knowing and defending our rights. This public service announcement was brought to you by Lumpin' Radio.
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1: This is hell.
2: Without imperialism, there is no capitalism. And this is hell. Here in the States, the more establishment news outlets have moved on from the U.S. military abduction of a foreign leader and his wife. It's like there's one disaster after another, and multi-billion dollar news agencies, for whatever reason, cannot keep up despite their vast resources. It's as if they cannot wait for the next disaster to distract them from the current nightmare and forget all about it, as if none of those horrors have anything to do with one another. Meanwhile, back in Venezuela, life goes on, and despite what the MAGA crowd wanted, so does the Bolivarian Revolution. Here to tell us what he learned during his recent month-long reporting from Venezuela, we are very happy to have back on the show sociologist and geographer, Brazil correspondent for Telesur English, co-host of Globalistas on TV 24/7, Brian Muir, who returns to This Is Hell to discuss his latest writing at his Substack titled Delinking Brazil, which you can find at bmir.substack.com. His latest post there is titled 30 Days in Venezuela. Welcome back to This Is Hell, Brian.
3: Hey, Chuck. Thanks for having me. It's great to hear you again.
2: Great to hear your voice too, sir. It's always good to have you back on the show. So just wanted to touch base with you on the breaking news today. In any way, is this a surprise to you that a U.S. counterintelligence chief would resign from the Trump administration because he believes that there was no imminent threat when it comes to Iran and the United States, and he believes that this war is basically the fault of Israel? Does any of that come as a surprise to you that a Trump administration figure would resign and that he would blame it all on Israel?
3: Well, maybe he reached his absolute limit of tolerating, you know, number of children murdered or something. Maybe in his mind it was like, I'll stick with it until they kill 300 kids or something. So they've reached the limit, so he had to resign.
2: Jeez. You're thinking they're that pretty cold-blooded, huh?
3: Yeah. How cold-blooded would you have to be Trump's counterintelligence guy? Give me a break. We're not talking about, he's clearly not like a liberation theology monk.
2: I don't think he's a Father Romero. That's definitely not the case. You write that on January 23rd, you ignored a factually incorrect State Department warning about Chavista motorcycle gangs kidnapping Americans and flew into the airport on La Guaira in Venezuela for a 30-day reporting assignment for Telesur. So in your travels, have you ever been given this kind of warning, especially when traveling around not only Central or South America, but all of Latin America, wherever you've traveled, since you've been in Brazil for 25 years? Have you ever come across this kind of warning that when you landed on the ground, you realized it was preposterous?
3: Yeah. I mean, there are some pretty bad warnings when I went to Haiti I got into Haiti 3 days after the earthquake, but I didn't feel like there was this big disconnect between the warnings and what the actual scene was like there, frankly, you know? But I've been to places that have had like really bad travel warnings against them, Nigeria, places like that. But this was just like, this was a complete disconnect. Thanks in part to the fact that Venezuela is now safer than it's been in decades. They brought the murder rate down in a space of period of 10 years from an astronomical 60 murders per 100,000 residents. That's like St. Louis within its city limits, but that was the nationwide statistic for Venezuela in around 10 years ago, down to, like, according to the government figure we use in Telesur, 1.9 homicides per 100,000 residents, which would put it half of the murder rate of the United States nationwide, you know, and 8 times lower than Brazil. Brazil's crime rate's been going down since Lula took office, but still, that's just like an unheard of, very low. The crime rate has gotten very low to the point where I used to be warned not to walk on the street near the apartments, Telesur staff apartments I was staying in on different trips to Venezuela after 7 p.m. And now, you know, I was walking around in a favela at 1 a.m. during carnival, and there were just kids playing on the street. We asked the police if they thought it was safe for us to go in there. They're like, yeah, go ahead. And so, like, that's just changed the entire vibe in Caracas. You know, like, it just seems like things are a lot more positive. And that has nothing to do with the, the kidnapping of its president, illegal kidnapping and murder of 100 people by the U.S. government, because that was the situation before that happened. And so one of the first things I noticed when I got there was just like, it seemed really much more laid back than in previous visits. You know, also the economy has been growing. There have been 19 consecutive quarters of GDP growth. Last year, Venezuela had the most economic growth in South America, percentage-wise. Taking into consideration that the national income dropped by 90% between 2017 and 2020 because of Trump's embargoes, you know, so they've still got a long way to go to catch back up. But things are definitely like outside of the horrible bombing and kidnapping of the U.S., things have been going pretty well in Venezuela under the stewardship of the United Socialist Party of Venezuela, PSUV.
2: So let me ask you a couple of questions then. How can the crime rate be dropping? How can there be economic growth when there are the deprivations of economic sanctions being imposed on Venezuela? Often when there is an increase in crime, that's often due to a decrease in the quality of life, of people's lives being less secure, of people's lives being more, you know, having more financial challenges. So to you, what explains this drop in crime and economic growth when they're under such intense economic sanctions?
3: Well, economically, one thing that's happened is the country over the years of since Chavez took power became much more self-sufficient. For example, in food, when Chavez took power in 1999, Venezuela was importing 80% of its food, and now it's only importing 6% of its food. So it's become self-sufficient in food. With the limited amount of resources that they've been able to, muster, through trade, they have been doing, you know, trade with China and other countries. It's not like they've been completely cut off from the world. They were cut off from the U.S. and NATO, but they expanded trade with countries like Iran, China and Russia. And they've been importing, for example, in 2025, they exported an average of around 1 million barrels of petroleum a day to countries that don't respect the U.S. imposed sanctions. And also, to some extent to the United States, because Chevron, has traditionally just had a pass from the U.S. Chevron's a very powerful corporation, and it's always had good relationships with the Bolivarian government. You know, Exxon was kicked out of Venezuela because it helped finance a violent coup d'etat attempt. But Chevron has always lobbied the U.S. government to get exceptions to the sanctions and things like that. They own several refineries in Louisiana and Texas that only work with Venezuelan crude. And so they've been very instrumental in maintaining negotiations between, you know, Venezuela now post kidnapping and the U.S. government. In fact, there was an article that came out in El País, the Spanish newspaper, which says that according to their journalism, it was a former president of Chevron in Venezuela, Ali Moshiri, who's still a top advisor, who convinced the CIA that they shouldn't try to put Maria Corina Machado in power and that they should just maintain relations with the socialist government. You know, so there's some stuff going on economically. I mean, the big hit was 2017. That's when 40,000 people died, according to CEPR, because the Trump administration blocked insulin from coming into the country and other life-saving medications. And it was Iran that helped break that blockade and get these medications into Venezuela and save a lot of lives. And also Russia helped out at that point, and China as well. But it's important to recognize the role of Iran in that situation. Just to say something else positive about Iran today, considering the attack they're under.
2: So the Chevron CEO story that came out, at least the version I read of it yesterday in The Guardian, was trying to link him to an insider overthrow of Maduro, the way that you're discussing it, and The Guardian reported it as well, is that he convinced the CIA to not try to impose Machado on the people of Venezuela. Do you believe that this was some sort of inside job when it comes to the overthrow of Maduro, that the people, even his closest allies within his own government, saw that it was time to no longer support Maduro?
3: Well, this is the narrative that's, first of all, the El País article doesn't insinuate that. And that was the basis for the Guardian article. So that's kind of weird. It doesn't insinuate. What the El País article says is that the CIA's main mission was to try and find someone who could tell them where Maduro's whereabouts were when they went over there. And the CIA is alleging that someone told them where Maduro was staying, which honestly was not that hard to figure out. I mean, Maduro was like walking down the street and stuff. And he had apparently been staying at the same place for several nights when they kidnapped him. He wasn't exactly in deep hiding or something like that at the time that he was kidnapped. So that doesn't imply in any way, first of all, it's what the CIA is saying. But secondly, it doesn't imply any way that there, in any way that there were top level officials of the Maduro administration working to betray him. That's a narrative. That's the kind of narrative that's pushed by the US and its sycophant countries like the UK and their intel agencies to try to destabilize a country after its leader has been killed or kidnapped, as they're trying to do in Iran. As soon as they killed Khomeini, they were announcing that there was going to be this huge uprising and that the democratic, in quotation marks, resistance, which is trying to reimpose a monarch, the Shah's son, we're going to overthrow because there's all this infighting because someone betrayed Khomeini, blah, blah, blah. That's typical psychological warfare. And so it's annoying to see that the minute that Maduro was kidnapped, the New York Times and all these other newspapers are spreading this rumor of betrayal inside the top levels of the Venezuelan government. And then you see these edgelords on social media acting like it's their own original analysis that they've discovered. You know, they didn't just read Washington Post. They aren't just repeating some kind of narrative from U.S., you know, CIA-friendly, State Department-friendly propaganda outlets about betrayal. Because at this point, there's no real, there's no evidence of that. We're already, I remember immediately after it happened, people were like, oh, yeah, it was the $50 million reward. No one's come to claim a $50 million reward. And since the U.S. didn't pay its last reward for the person who turned over Luigi, you know, you would think that anyone trying to get this reward would be public about it because the U.S. has a history of not even paying it. So that didn't happen. Now, if, for example, if you look at the important, you know, leaders in the government since Maduro was ousted, you have Delcy Rodriguez. She has gone out of her way every minute to emphasize that she does not consider herself to be president of Venezuela and that the legitimate president of Venezuela is Nicolas Maduro and that he and his wife, who was apparently just kidnapped because she was next to him when they came in to kidnap him or something, they should be returned immediately. And she said this to NBC. you know, during an NBC interview, like every time she's asked about it, she says, Maduro is the legitimate president. Okay. So there's her. And then there's her brother, Jorge Rodriguez, is president of, the Congress, right? He's a congressman currently serving a term as like congressional speaker for the lead party, which is the socialism, Venezuelan PSUV. Okay. He was Nicolas Maduro's son's, the godfather of his wedding. Nicolas Maduro's son is a congressman named Nicolas Maduro Guerra. And he is completely united. He calls Jorge Rodriguez uncle. You know, the Rodriguez family has long ties to Hugo Chavez and Maduro and the government. I mean, and a lot of, I've heard off the record, people from the military and stuff speculating that Maduro knew he was going to be taken out one way or another for years. I mean, there have been several assassination attempts on him and everything. And he put Delcy in the vice presidency because he trusts her and he knows that she would be the perfect person for the job if something like that had happened to him. And, you know, obviously she's got a gun to her head. She's being assaulted. Venezuela's being assaulted at gunpoint as they're trying to negotiate a hostage crisis, as Camila Escalante from Causacion News told me. But within the limitations that have been imposed on the Venezuelan government by the United States, they're engaging in constant pushback. For example, they've still got arrest warrants out for Edmundo Gonzalez for inciting a violent coup attempt the day after the elections in 2024. And in the same interview with NBC, Delcy said that, you know, if Maria Corina Machado comes back, she's going to face the law. She's going to face legal problems because she committed crimes and she's going to have to respond to them. She told that to NBC. So it's not exactly like, I mean, even the, okay, so she enacted, while I was there, the government enacted a partial reform to its national hydrocarbon law. Which allows for, foreign companies to operate refineries and drilling operations inside Venezuela on lease contracts. And it's basically based on the model that Chevron has been using and also, some changes that were made through decree in 2020 when Nicolas Maduro partially liberalized the economy as a defensive measure against the sanctions, you know, which Professor Steve Ellner refers to in Leninist terms as defensive economic strategy. But this hydrocarbon law was, as Delcy said, acting President Delcy Rodriguez said on the day that they passed the first hurdle with the law, she said this is a law that they had been working on. She'd been working on it with Maduro for months beforehand. Now there's something negative that the U.S. government slipped into it, which is extremely negative, which is that, the money generated from these partnerships, these public-private partnerships, has to be held in this fund in Qatar. The United States is saying so that it can't be confiscated by people who are who Venezuela owes money to by companies, right? But it's under management from the United States. That's very problematic because the United States has, for example, stolen Venezuela's entire huge gas station chain in the United States.
2: Citgo.
3: Citgo, yeah, I'm sorry, Citgo. It stole Citgo, and it stole Citgo's refineries, and England stole all of Venezuela's gold reserves. So it's problematic. But even on the day the law was approved, the changes in the law were approved, Rodriguez announced that contrary to what the United States was ordering Venezuela to do, they were opening partnerships through the same framework with companies from Europe and Asia. After the U.S. said that it would only apply to American companies, you know. And it likewise with this amnesty law she passed, they passed, the Bolivar and Movement passed, they inserted a bunch of exceptions to it, which means that people directly involved in coup attempts and also people publicly calling for bombing or sanctions or embargoes against Venezuela are exempt from any kind of amnesty, which means Maria Corina Machado could still be arrested if she comes to Venezuela.
2: The idea seems to be you take out an individual leader like Nicolas Maduro, and then all of a sudden the entire Bolivarian revolution is going to collapse. You take out an individual leader like Ayatollah Khamenei, and all of a sudden the Islamic revolution within Iran is going to collapse. How much do we understand Venezuela when we are not told by our media ever what the Bolivarian revolution entails and how it is not about one individual leader? Because I'm seeing the parallels there with what is happening in Iran. The belief that, you know, this hyper-fetishism that we have of the individual here in the United States, this belief that if our celebrity president takes out the celebrity leader of another country, that country is going to collapse. So how much do we not understand Venezuela when we don't understand what the Bolivarian revolution is and what the Chavista do in Venezuela?
3: Yeah, I think that in a way it creates this kind of like cycle where this individual, this hyper-capitalist individualization of the concept of like leadership in countries that the United States has declared are their enemies creates this feedback loop where the media starts reporting. For example, it's funny that only after the U.S. started bombing fishing boats or whatever in the Caribbean did The Guardian, for example, finally start calling Maduro a dictator, because even The Guardian wasn't as negative as their coverage was all along. They weren't calling him a dictator. They only started calling him a dictator last year. But this idea of like for years, they label this person who's been elected in successive elections as many times as Angela Merkel was in Germany, for example, labeling him as a dictator. So that information of him as this authoritarian dictator is pushed so much in the media that government officials start believing it. You know, so have you ever heard of an authoritarian dictator fall, and then hundreds of thousands of people are immediately out on the streets demanding that he be returned? And in multiple, I covered personally six huge street demonstrations of people demanding Maduro's return, including one that had probably around 200,000 people in it at Maracay on February 4th, right? And the largest there were two opposition protests when I was there. The largest, I only saw one of them personally. It had like 60 people in it. Hold on, my cat's bugging me in the background here. There was another one that had a couple hundred people in it that was both sized in the media as if it were equal size to the student demonstration that had like 50,000 people in it, students demanding Maduro's return. That's not like typical behavior of a population that's been suffering under the rule of an authoritarian dictator. I think that even sectors of the left started believing this stuff. And, I think it ended up affecting policy decisions, just as the analysis of Iran as being like under this brutal grip.
2: Just real quick, because people have been using this kind of disclaimer, if you will, in all of the reports when it comes to Venezuela Maduro. And that is, no matter, you know, the politics of the person who it might be an analyst who is very much against the overthrow of Maduro, still, it's almost as if they have to say this disclaimer that, of course, Maduro was corrupt and the election was stolen in August. So keeping that in mind, it's just like saying, you know, the Ayatollah Khamenei, who was a terrible person, a brutal dictator. But, you know, keep that in mind when we went and purposely assassinated him. I just don't know where is this going to lead us, Brian?
3: I think this is a major flaw in the Anglo or Western left, who, after all, have no coherent plan to take power. There's no plan to take power in place in the United States among this left that criticizes human rights in countries that are enemies of the United States that it pays its taxes to. You know, and I saw a great comment by Chris Gilbert, the professor, American professor based in Caracas, who just said he's getting sick of all of these platitudes about all these countries in the developing world from American leftists saying things like, I support the people, you know, I support the people of Iran. I support, my solidarity is with the Venezuelan people, but they don't respect the institutions that were created by those people. The government in place in Iran was the result of a revolution that overthrew a U.S. CIA-imposed dictator, right? A popular revolution. The government in Venezuela was put into power by a union between a politicized military and civil society. That's the majority of the population still backs the project. So, of course, there's contradictions with ruling. If people could observe what happens, I mean, maybe after a couple of years of Mamdani in New York, people will have a more nuanced take of what it actually means to hold power as a leftist in the modern world. There's going to be contradictions, you know, but that doesn't mean you should disqualify the institutions that are supported by the majority of those people in those countries because they don't meet your super rigid ideological leftist lifestyle checklist.
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1: You are here, and this is Hell.
2: So you also write that my first assignment was in Carlos Sobet, a working-class neighborhood adjacent to a naval academy in La Guayra, which had been hit with U.S. missiles. We watched repairs underway in one of the hundreds of thousands of ownership-based social housing buildings constructed by the Maduro administration, which had been directly hit, killing Rosa Elena Gonzalez de Yane, an 82-year-old grandmother. Now, Brian, online, the BBC is cited repeatedly for reporting that two civilians died during the January 3rd attack on Venezuela. You interviewed a middle-aged woman named Maria Elena Carreno, the next-door neighbor of Rosa Elena Gonzalez de Yane, the 82-year-old grandmother who had been murdered by the U.S. government. Her neighbor tells you, when we managed to get out to the living room, we saw that the door was gone. The wooden door had been completely blown away by the force, by the sound. I told my husband, let's calmly open the gate because we didn't know what will be waiting for us since everything was full of dust. Thank God that we stepped out cautiously because we realized the wall was no longer there. If we had run out of the living room, we would have plunged into a void. So from your reporting, from your sources, Brian, do you believe only two civilians were killed along with somewhere between 23, as reported by The Independent, and 42 Venezuelan soldiers, as reported by BBC, as well as 32 Cuban military members, according to Al Jazeera, shortly after the attack? How much faith do you have in those oft-cited and repeated numbers that have not changed since January 3rd?
3: Well, the Venezuelan government says 100 people were killed. And, you know, I have a friend who made a documentary in Spanish, Oswaldo Valle, for Telesur.

0: Oswaldo interviewed his family. It looks like the U.S. had some kind of, well, Trump is bragging about this sound weapon, this discombobulator that apparently made people bleed from all their orifices or whatever. But also it looks like they had these IA, an artificial intelligence system set up in the gun helicopter so that anytime someone shot at a helicopter, they would be hit directly with a missile within like 1 second, 1.5 seconds or something. And so this guy was carbonized, like his body was just turned into charcoal with his arms still in the firing position. So that might have made it hard to identify every single person who was killed, but I can't speak for like numbers or something like that.
1: I was just curious because so often the numbers are, you know, lost in the fog of war, but also in the fog of propaganda and misinformation and disinformation as well. So you write that Caracas is still crippled by lack of parts for its water system caused by the U.S. blockade. And we went for 24 hours without water in an apartment one day, forcing us to take bucket showers with water from our reserve tanks. An end to the blockades would quickly solve this problem. So how much worse is President Trump for Venezuela than President Biden or any Democrat for that matter? I mean, if they're targeting a water system, which is an international, you know, that is a violation of international law, how much worse could it be from Biden to Trump? How consistent is this kind of attacks on life-saving parts of their economy, including their water system?
0: Well, it's a good question. Trump, one, was significantly worse than Obama, who was already bad for Venezuela. Right? Trump is the one who blocked life-saving medicines from entering the country. Right. And deeply expanded all the embargoes and sanctions, which Obama had started, you know, in very bad faith on the part of the Obama administration, obviously. And then we all know Trump just appointed a ridiculous person as the president of Venezuela. And then all these sycophants in Europe just played along with Trump's game. Oh, Guaido, you're the president of Venezuela now. All hail the chief of Venezuela. And apparently him, Maria Corina Machado, was like his ambassador somewhere, his fake ambassador. And there are reports that they literally stole hundreds of millions of dollars in U.S. aid from that whole facade. And Europe just completely played along with it. I had expected the Biden administration to change course. But when he took power, he continued recognizing Guaido as the leader of Venezuela. And then he pulled a Trump-esque blackmail move against the population by announcing beforehand that the United States would remove the embargoes and the sanctions if everyone voted for their candidate, Edmundo Gonzalez. And that's why the election was closer than it would have been otherwise. I was there reporting on that election. Then people were telling me, well, I don't like Gonzalez at all. He's a joke, but I'm sick of the sanctions. You know, I'd like our sanctions to be removed. So that's what Trump did in Honduras and Argentina recently. So that's a sleazy move. But the U.S., the Democratic Party didn't go so far as to enter the country and kill 100 people and kidnap the president. So I think it's kind of like hair splitting, maybe. It's like, who's worse, Mussolini or Hitler? Well, who had more power to do more evil, Mussolini or Hitler? You know, if Mussolini had Hitler's powers, would he have done as much evil as Hitler? That's the kind of thing that's the way I view bilateral U.S.-Venezuela relations under the Democrats and the Republicans, frankly.
1: You write that since some analysts weave a narrative that the Latin American working class organized left movements are aging and the only people who still support the socialist cause are over the age of 50. This would be a good test. This protest that you went to, I was pleasantly surprised to see tens of thousands of youth on the streets demanding freedom for Nicolas Maduro and Celia Flores. So does the Bolivarian revolution, Brian, in Venezuela, is it showing any cracks or is it even growing in Venezuela in response to Maduro being kidnapped?
0: Well, let's just say the Bolivarian

0: Aryan revolution started showing cracks in, you know, some cracks in the 2010s when the international petroleum market collapsed and then the sanctions and all of that. But it's still the major political force in the country. And it's, by my analysis, there's still a lot of young people who support it. And one of the reasons for that is just there's, it's different from like a European fake leftist government like Labour or something, trying to say like, why do all these working class people support fascists or whatever? Like, there's actual physical things that the Bolivarian governments do that directly benefit working class people. You know, like, why does the subway system cost 17 cents? Why is the bus 17 cents? What, you know, in a country of 28 million people, 5 million people have got, social housing, quality social housing, you know, apartments are like 70 square meters or something with good ventilation and owner, you know, a quick path to ownership, which doesn't even exist in U.S. social housing. And so there's reasons why the support continues. You know, subsidized groceries in poor neighborhoods where poor people have, working class neighborhoods and poor neighborhoods. Residents get, there's a market every week in their neighborhood and residents can buy all their food supplies for like 1/10 of the supermarket price. Things like that that directly benefit, the working class. And so people are proud to be working class and a large percentage of the population supports Bolivarianism. I'm not gonna pretend that it's the whole population. Obviously, there's a bunch of people who are sick of it. Most of the middle class doesn't like it, but these are minority opinions. It's easy to find people who criticize the government, and it's easy to find supporters of any government who will criticize that government. You know, but in general, my take is that the majority of the population support the project, and that's why the U.S. government decided it was too complicated to try and install a historic Trump ally and Netanyahu ally Maria Corina Machado and her right-wing billionaire coalition into power, because those two, the base supporting Bolivarianism is too strong. And also they have the support of the military, the police force and stuff.
1: You also quote Delcy Rodriguez saying in an interview that she did, "I can tell you that President Nicolas Maduro is the legitimate president. I will tell you this as a lawyer that I am. Both President Maduro and Celia Flores, the first lady, are innocent." To what degree do Venezuelans believe they actually have a chance at justice? You live in Brazil. You've been living in Brazil for over 25 years now. You've been living there since the 20th century, I believe. So even Brazilians, do they believe that they ever have a chance at justice when it comes to actions imposed on them by the United States?
0: Well, Lula beat his charges from the U.S. initiated, you know, Lava Jato investigation, but that's a totally different situation. He faced the courts in Brazil. I don't know how to answer that question. I can't speak on behalf of Venezuelan people or Brazilian people in this. I can just say that things can change, but like as his imprisonment was arbitrary, I think his release would have to be arbitrary because they don't have any serious crime to charge him of. You know, like they admitted the day they kidnapped him that the Araguaia train drug trafficking organization doesn't exist. That was their excuse for kidnapping him. And now they're not letting him hire a defense lawyer. So it's hard, you know, I think the only thing, the Democrats aren't going to pardon him or release him from jail. They're not going to guarantee any justice. They're just as bad. I saw Alexandria Ocasio-Cortez clamoring, criticizing Trump because he didn't put Maria Corina Machado in power. You know, so, and she's supposedly from the left wing of the Democrats. So I don't know what the hell's going on really up there, with this. I think that, I hope that he doesn't turn into another like Noriega type figure, rots in jail. Somebody's got to make the decision to release him. You know, but I don't see how that can, a trial of exception, you know, that resulted from an illegal kidnapping in violation of all international law. I don't see how justice can be delivered through that system, especially since they're keeping it all secret now and they're not allowing him to hire a defense lawyer. It's one of these situations where you have to just hope for like a benevolent dictatorial decision, you know?
1: One last question for you, Brian. It's always great speaking with you. We are speaking with sociologist and geographer, Brazil correspondent for Telesur English, co-host of Globalistas on TV 24/7, Brian Muir, who has returned to This Is Hell to discuss his latest writing at his Substack, which you gotta subscribe to, bmuir.substack.com, B-M-I-E-R. It's called Delinking Brazil. His latest post is titled 30 Days in Venezuela. You can go to our website, patreon.com/thisishell. Go to there, and for free, you can see the bios and the links, all of Brian's bios and links under the This Week in Hell announcement. One last question. Oh, and you should be following Brian on X at B or Brian M. Telesur, and check out Telesur English at telesurenglish.net. One last question for you, Brian. And as always, it's the question from hell, the question we hate to ask. You'll hate to answer, maybe, or our audience might hate your response. To you, you know, what explains this focus on austerity and neoliberalism in South America? When here in the States, if you ask the average person what either was, they will likely not know. Each word is rarely mentioned in the media or during any political debate, during any election cycle. Why the focus on austerity and neoliberalism in Latin America that we do not have here in the U.S.? Is there an open class war in all of the Americas except here in the U.S. and in Canada?
0: Yeah, I think that in Latin America, the word liberal has always meant conservative, just like in the rest of the world. I don't know where liberal became synonymous with being progressive in the U.S. So that's what confuses the hell out of a lot of people in the U.S. When they hear the word neoliberal, they think they're talking about like Clinton or something. Well, Clinton was a neoliberal, but so was Bush. I mean, the person who implemented neoliberal economic policies the most, you know, who brought neoliberalism to the forefront in the United States was Ronald Reagan, and the person who did it in England was Margaret Thatcher. So that confuses a lot of people in the U.S. In Latin America, the word liberal and neoliberal are just synonymous with conservatism, right-wing, you know, laissez-faire economic policies. And the reason it's a big issue there is because the IMF and World Bank imposed it on a lot of nations in Latin America and destroyed all of their, used austerity as a lever to destroy all of their social safety nets. You know, Javier Milei just raised, he's an ultra neoliberal. You know, he calls himself a libertarian anarchist, which is a continuation of neoliberal economics. Libertarian economics is a continuation of neoliberal. He just raised the workday to 12 hours a day, you know, in the name of austerity. So these are like real life battles that are going on in Latin America. But in the case of Brazil and in the case of a lot of countries now, the concept of neoliberal economics is so unpopular because of the way that poverty was driven up so high, the way that all of the public institutions were destroyed. Minimum wage policies, public education policies, public health, you know, all of this stuff was destroyed in the name of austerity adjustments that were supposed to help everybody in the near future that never panned out. Well, this enormous transfer of wealth took place from the working class to foreign economic interests that nobody can really get elected calling themselves neoliberal anywhere. That's why neoliberals, in order to get elected, they have to create this kind of image for themselves, like Milei in Argentina. He's not a neoliberal. He's a narco-libertarian. But if you look at his economic policies, they're identical to what Milton Friedman was pushing on Chile when Pinochet took over, you know, to what the dictatorships were imposing, to what the World Bank and IMF imposed on Africa. It's all just the same stuff. You just can't get elected using the word anymore down here.
1: You know, one question I wanted to ask you real quick, Brian, before I let you go, because we this came up in a conversation last week with Lala Khalili. We were talking about at the end of the conversation, I asked her about, you know, past guest on our show, the person who prosecuted Charles Manson, Vince Bugliosi. He told us way back in, I don't know, 2001, I believe it was, that you can tell a conspiracy theory because you can dismiss a conspiracy theory when it is based on perceived motivations and not necessarily evidence. And she thought that was an interesting way to define it. But then I saw an article from 2015, actually, in Le Monde, and it was about how you know, all these conspiracy theories that people dismiss, and some that are definitely worthwhile of dismissing, worthy of dismissing. But all these conspiracy theories, when it comes to Latin America, they've actually come true. And that was in a 2015 article at Le Monde. How do you perceive the idea of a conspiracy theory from your perspective in South America, in Brazil?
0: Well, let's remember that the whole concept of the conspiracy theory was invented by the CIA, right? And you can look that up. I didn't just learn that from some YouTuber or something. It's a fact. The CIA weaponized the term in the 1960s, right? So it's useful to dismiss criminal investigations and complaints in international law as conspiracy theories. Investigations into corporate pollution, environmental damage, it's all conspiracy theory. It's a very useful, it's turned into this mind-stopping cliche when you accuse someone or something of being a conspiracy theory, then everyone's just like, oh, it's a conspiracy theory. You don't have to pay attention to it. But the reason there's conspiracy theories is because there's actual conspiracies, obviously. Conspiracy is just more than one person, two or three people getting together to plan something. It's a conspiracy. And I was accused of conspiracy theories, of promoting a conspiracy theory for years, that the U.S. was involved in Operation Car Wash in Brazil, which culminated with the election season arrest of Lula, and with no material evidence presented against him, and the presidency of the neo-fascist Jair Bolsonaro. And my basis for asserting that was because the U.S. Department of Justice was publishing press releases about its collaboration in Operation Car Wash Lava Jato on its own website. And even so, even if I would link to the website, the press releases, the video of Assistant Attorney General Kenneth Blanco bragging about how they helped get Lula arrested, you know, people were still... mainstream journalists were still accusing me of being a conspiracy theorist. And so you can see it's, and then I ended up, you know, co-writing with a couple academics, peer-reviewed article proving all of the U.S. involvement. It was published in Latin American Perspectives from UCLA. 3 years writing that research paper. So I think that the term conspiracy theory has been weaponized against critics of U.S. intervention in Latin America and in other places. That being said, that doesn't mean that there aren't. You know, I'm sure that intel groups generate counter-conspiracy theories and counter-conspiracies to confuse people, to take their attention off of things like, you know, QAnon and all of that stuff. I don't know where that comes from, but, you know, I'm not saying that every time someone suggests there's a conspiracy going on, that it's an actual conspiracy, that there's no such thing as these wacko conspiracy theories out there. I mean, I would say to discern if you're looking at a real conspiracy or a baseless conspiracy theory is to look at the connection between the different elements of the theory. And sometimes when you're looking at a conspiracy, you know it's a conspiracy theory when the person makes a statement and then makes an assumption based on the statement. Like, I saw this one woman who's attacked me a bunch of times in Brazil who said that because the sister of a state congressman from the PSOL party in very powerful figure in the PASOL party, Marcelo Freixo, worked for an NGO financed by Pierre Omidyar. Because his sister worked at this NGO, it meant that the entire political party was co-opted by Pierre Omidyar, Luminate and all of that. It's like, well, that's very circumstantial, really. You know, how many sisters does this guy have? You know, where'd she go to school? What's the connection between the the fact that does that party do favors for this foundation from Pierre Omidyar? Is there any record that his foundation has financed the party? I mean, you can't just build a conspiracy theory, a viable conspiracy theory, based on logical leaps between different steps in the conspiracy. And you see that all the time on the internet, right? Look, I saw this guy Jiang recently give a really great interview about Iran. And then he started talking about the Illuminati and said that one third of the Illuminati's, and he's appearing on like regular, he was with Crystal Ball and other, you know, regular people in the left media. He was like, one third of the Illuminati is controlled by the Jesuits. I'm like, that's a Ku Klux Klan trope from the 1920s. Sorry for the tangent here.
1: No, that's okay. And, you know, that's why I don't ever walk around Loyola University.
0: Exactly.
1: You don't want to be near those Jesuits. They'll get you in on their conspiracy theories. And that big conspiracy theory of liberation theology.
0: Yeah. Well, I mean, let's not let them completely off the hook.
1: Sure.
0: I don't think they're running the world. I mean, they weren't that pleasant in the 1500s.
1: Exactly. Oh, Brian, it's always great speaking with you. I can't believe that we didn't talk to you even once last year, but I was going through a freaking nightmare of a life. So I'm looking forward to having you back on the show really soon. It'll be before the end of the year. I promise we got to have you back on more and more. I always enjoy speaking with you. Take care, my friend. And
0: I'm just glad that those doctors didn't take all your hopes and dreams and wrecked them.
1: Right in my rectum. All right. Brian, until next time, stay beautiful, my friend.
0: You too, Chuck. Love you.
1: Love you too.
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1: 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That's M-A-R-Z.beer. What's Mars is yours.

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1: Moms, how much longer? 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
4: Bro, I swear, every week, it's the yaoi, it's the boy love. 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
4: Get out, bro. I swear, man. If it isn't that Akechi and Joker, it's that Ghetto and Gojo. 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
5: Man, whatever. 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
7: 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Get it? Two C's and two E's? 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To directly quote C2E2's official about page,
8: quote, "Come on, come all, step right up to the greatest weekend of the year, a weekend all about you. 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We've gathered your favorite celebrities, unique exhibitors, incredible comic artists, and larger-than-life literary authors into one place to celebrate the fandoms you love. From the halls of the Artist Alley to the depths of the show floor, our goal is to provide a space of creativity and fun, but most importantly, one that cultivates a sense of belonging, safety, and inclusiveness. If you've always dreamed of attending the biggest geek party in the Midwest, then this is your weekend to geek out with other nerdy Chicagoans. Whether you join us virtually or in person, epic memories and awesome friendships await you at C2E2, the show created for you." Unquote.
7: Doesn't that sound so awesome?
9: When does it take place?
7: C2E2 takes place at the McCormick Place in Chicago, Illinois.
9: So crazy!
7: Just east of Chinatown and overseeing the shore of Lake Michigan. It is also the largest convention center in North America.
9: Wow! What to expect at C2E2?
7: Well, I'm glad you asked. As I mentioned earlier, this is a convention for anything from comics to anime to gaming to wrestling to cosplay and so much more. There are panels, meet and greets with voice actors and authors, and there's the Artist Alley where hundreds of artists sell their art. There's also this huge event called the Cosplay Center Crown Championship where people compete to have the best cosplay in the country. For more information about next year's C2E2, like specific artists, panelists, and show events, check out the official website at c2e2.com. And hey, maybe I'll see you there!
10: Hi, my name is Diego Garcia, and today I'll be talking about my first experience doing C2E2 and my personal experience towards the end. Day one of me going to C2E2, the first thing I saw was going through the main hall was a Cookie Monster card game and the One Piece card game booths, which were the first major thing that caught my eye when entering the main hall. As I played the Cookie Monster mobile game when I was a little kid, where Cookie runs through obstacles endlessly. And One Piece is an anime where pirates are trying to find the One Piece or a treasure. I saw the C4 Energy booth where they were giving away samples of two flavors. So I took one sample where I don't remember the name of the flavor was, but it was good. While I came back to the day 2 to try the Fruity Pebbles tasting flavor, and it was okay. And it's called Serial Killer, even though it should be called Fruity Pebbles because it tasted like it. I saw the infamous Backyard Baseball video game, which became popular again last year through Instagram, where I saw it. The game looked great, but I didn't get the chance to play it the first day until the second day when I did play it, and it was a good game to play at the same time. I feel like the old pixelated style of the game back then made it look special when I saw other people playing it last year, and the 3D art style felt like a little bit weird to me for the first time playing it, but nevertheless, it was a good game. I looked along through Artist Valley, and I thought some of the art pieces were cool to see. Then I went to see those booths that were selling figures and video games, but I didn't find anything good because I was trying to find Nintendo 3DS games or DS games, or I was trying to find a new Nintendo 3DS XL console or 2DS XL console to replace my own one because my hinges were kind of flimsy, but at the same time it was fine to play on. So I went to the Galaxian Ghost Arcade area for the majority of my first day there, even though I walked to see everything first, and I thought it was cool that they were supporting C2E2 and it was a free to play area. I played a few games and left, and then at the end of my day came back to it, and it honestly made me nostalgic playing these games that I knew or games that I had no idea what they were until I played it. Like a game where a jungle traveler is on an airplane trying to knock down enemies that were really designed. This fighting game where it was a 3D fighter game, and I thought it was going to be lame at first, but then I got hooked on it, and I found out that Cloud and Tifa from Final Fantasy was in the game, and I thought it was cool to see those characters, so I kept playing the game. I played this racing motorcycle game where it looked like you need to race a computer to be the first one to deliver a pizza, and I did it on the hardest difficulty, and it was hard to be there first. At one point I played Street Fighter 2, even though I kind of suck at fighting games, and this guy came up to me and he said, "Can I play a game with you?" And I said, "Okay." I picked Chun-Li, even though I know how to play Ryu and Ken, since they were both relatively easy characters to play, and he played M. Bison. He won the first point of the match, then I won the second point of the match, and then the last point of the match. It was a close game, but at the end of it, I lost, and another guy popped in to challenge the person who won. And while that happened, I decided to leave the Galloping Ghost Arcade area after that. Finally, before I left the convention, I was surprised that I saw some of the Power Rangers actors from Time Force, Wire Force, and Mighty Morphin that I didn't know they were there until that day. Day 2 of me going to C2E2. The first thing I went to see on the second day was the Christopher Eccleston panel, who was the ninth Doctor from Doctor Who. For those of you who don't know about Doctor Who, it's basically a sci-fi British TV show where an immortal alien that looks like a human who travels the world and time travels to either fix the timeline, and he regenerates to have a different face when a new actor plays the Doctor, while having a companion by his side over the years of the show. Where Christopher Eccleston only played the Doctor for only one season, because he had hatred towards the showrunner, which they are not on good terms now. I like how people ask questions where they asked him about his time on the show, some of the movies that he was a part of, and other shows that he was a part of. Questions on what the fans asked about him is that if he felt the pressure of being the first Doctor of the revival / reboot of the show, and he said that he didn't feel the pressure, but he felt like others who played the Doctor after him felt the pressure because it was their first major role as an actor. because he later on stated that he played a lot of different roles before Doctor Who. But he did say that he did feel the pressure on how other people think about the whole show coming back and his role as a Doctor. Another question that was a heartfelt question is that this person asked is what was his favorite memory while playing the Doctor. And he said his favorite thing was watching his co-star Billy Piper, who was a companion of the Doctor, and he liked watching her grow as an actor during his time as a Doctor and after he left. Someone brought up on how he felt being the Doctor again in the audio series that they had, and he said that it felt different since the audio show's producers, director didn't expect too much of him since he wasn't being filmed on the camera, with TV producers, directors expect you to do certain things that might take a while to get the final cut. Someone asked about him what was his favorite episode to film, and he said Father's Day because his father had dementia, was diagnosed with cancer, and he could relate to the episode of someone not meeting their father or mother while filming the show. And he stated that the showrunners knew how to write about time traveling with human interests. The last question that I wanted to include about the panel is how Eccleston was a villain in Thor: The Dark World, where he slightly dislikes it, but notices that the first two Thor movies is more dark, while the next two movies are more lighthearted and more comedic. And he said that they hit the formula to make a good Thor movie with those two movies. A good transition talking about Marvel is that I went to the Daredevil panel. For those of you who don't know about Daredevil, Daredevil is blind and is fighting crime while being blind. And panel's actors that were in the panel were Charlie Cox as Matt Murdock / Daredevil, Elden Henson as Foggy, Wilson Bertha as Dex, and Kristen Ritter as Jessica Jones, who were also asked about the time on the original show on Netflix and Born Again as a revival show that was a part of Disney Plus, and the what ifs if they were part of the Marvel Cinematic Universe. I like how one person asked them what is one person that you want to be in real life, and Charlie and Kristen said Jessica Jones, while one person asked them about the what ifs. He asked Charlie what would happen if Daredevil was in Endgame and all the Marvel heroes who got banished or dead, and he notices all the heartbeats were gone, like he notices how Foggy's heartbeat was gone after he found his dead body in season 1, episode 1 of Born Again. And he said, whoa, I never thought of that question, and he probably would have gone berserk. Someone also asked how Elden felt when he found out that Foggy was dying, and he said they told him before they gave him the script, and that he found the scenes with Foggy and Matt was special and bittersweet since it was gonna be the last scene that he was gonna film. The last question that I would like to mention is how this guy works with people who are blind and deaf, and he asked Charlie how does it make it authentic being blind as he works with people who are blind. He said that he saw a guy who was actually blind to know how blind people act and how their eyes look like when they can't see anything. And he said one day he spent time with the guy, but he was totally blind with his eyes closed or being blindfolded, to see what a day in the life is like to be blind. And he said it was like the blind leading the blind, and it was totally hard. After the Daredevil panel ended, I went to walk into the main hall for a bit, and I found Stephanie and Anna. We saw some vendors, and we walked to the section where Thibault said trade one trinket, and I thought it was cool to see that, especially when you see a variety of things like Pokemon cards, some stickers, and K-pop cards. Then we went to the yard where there was a Nemo bingo event where you hear and see what songs you have in your bingo board, which was 3 rounds, and the 3 winners get a free 3-day passes for next year's C2E2, so I thought it was a cool thing to do. In the first round, we didn't get close to winning. In the second round, we were really close to winning. In the third round, Stephanie almost got bingo, but we failed to win, which sucked. But I thought the whole emo bingo thing was a cool idea that I never heard until that day. We then went around the convention where I saw these two wanted to buy things, as they bought at least one or two things. while some of the stuff they wanted was a bit expensive, which I could relate to, seeing the stuff in these shops that were worth a purchase already, but I wanted to save money towards other things. After a while, I really felt tired like the first day and mentally checked out after being at the convention after several hours. Overall, the cosplays that I like seeing were Doomguy, some of the Digimon characters, Pete characters, Silk Song, Holly Knight, SpongeBob characters, WWE/AEW wrestlers, and some Power Rangers and Warhammer. My final thoughts on the first C2E2 ever, as I liked it, were like celebrities that other conventions have, like Fan Expo or New York and San Diego Comic Con, as celebrities that I might want to meet in general. I feel like conventions are not really my thing. For me, as primarily an introverted person that does like going outside here and there, or more so, I enjoy VIP and concerts depending on the artist, because you get more things that you get paid for. And I feel like in conventions, if a certain celebrity autograph and photograph is expensive to get, like examples that I thought they were too expensive to take a photo with them and to have their autograph with CM Punk and slightly AJ Lee while both together taking a picture was around $300. I do like the energy of conventions and how people are excited to see other people cosplaying and to compliment each other. I thought the two panels that I went to see were interesting, as it was my first celebrity panel in person while I watched some on YouTube. I would like to see other panels in the future if I go to other conventions or C2E2 again to see a certain celebrity that I want to see. So at the end of the day, I would like to go to C2E2 after this, maybe, but probably depending on what celebrities are announced. The conventions I want to go are more so gaming conventions like PAX and GamesCon to try new games out before they officially come out, to fulfill that space that E3 has left in the gaming world. And lastly, I would like to go to VidCon or TwitchCon, even though other YouTubers and streamers have been hating on how these conventions have been handled. And that was my first C2E2 ever, and my personal opinions about it. And my name is Diego Garcia, and I hope you enjoy listening to my audio.
11: 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This is Edna Morales, and I'm so excited to tell you all the cool things that happened last weekend at C2E2. I'm going to have a couple of interviews with cosplayers, and me and my little sister Giovanna will be giving our personal experience cosplaying at C2E2. 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
12: Girlies and gentlecolts, may I present for the very first time Princess Twilight Sparkle.
11: Hello, everypony. This is Twilight Sparkle, Princess of Friendship. Today is a beautiful day in Equestria, and this is the moment we've been waiting for, the Grand Galloping Convention C2E2. We are going to travel to Ponyville so we can go through the magical portal that is gonna take us to the C2E2 convention. A magical place where you can be free to be yourself. I'm so excited because I made one of my childhood dreams come true. I'm cosplaying as Twilight Sparkle from My Little Pony. The Alicorn characters in My Little Pony are the princesses of Equestria, the magical place where the ponies live. As I said, I'm dressing up as one of my favorite characters, so this is why I decided to ask people about their cosplays today at C2E2. First of all, we have Rainbow Dash from My Little Pony. My Little Pony is a show for kids that came out when I was like 5 years old. Rainbow Dash is a blue Pegasus with rainbow hair, and she's one of the main My Little Pony characters. And now, here we go with the questions.
13: Hello, can you tell us your name and your character name, please?
14: Yeah, I'm Jace, and my character's name is Rainbow Dash from My Little Pony.
13: Can you describe your character, please? Like, how they look?
14: So Rainbow Dash is a very vibrant character. She has bright rainbow hair, and She can fly, and she's very, like, passionate, I would say, and daring and loyal. What's your connection with the character?
15: I would say that I'm also very, like, passionate and daring and loyal as well. And I just love her aesthetic.
13: I really appreciate it. Thank you so much.
15: Of course. Bye.
13: The next cosplays are Jax and Pony from the Amazing Digital Circus.

0: a cartoon for adults that came out in 2023. It's about people that used to work generating some AI for a game, and I'm gonna explain a little bit of the lore. They create this computer with a head or with a helmet, and if you put the helmet on, your mind will be transferred to the video game. But if that happened, you wouldn't remember anything. Your mind will be trapped in the video game, but you wouldn't remember your name or anything. And this giant mouth that in the series is AI, but of course this cartoon is not made by AI, but it's about AI. This AI will be controlling you. It's like a giant mouth, but it's just a teeth. So it's really scary. It's like teeth with eyes. So it's really, really scary. But yeah, this character named Kane will be torturing you, sending you to weird adventures where you keep like dying. So yeah, it's really disturbing. But I really like the series. So it's, well, in my opinion, I really like it. And Pomi is like a Arlequin or like a clown, and just with primary colors, blue, red, and yellow. And Jax is like a rabbit. Let's see what these cosplayers got to say about their characters.
1: Hello guys, can you tell me your real name and who are you cosplaying as?
2: I'm Stasia Adamick and I am Pommy.
3: I'm Taylor Swiddle and I'm cosplaying Jax.
1: Can you guys describe how your character look like, colors and stuff like that?
2: I am primary colors, blue, red, and yellow, obviously, and I'm a jester with a big hat.
3: I am a purple bunny in pink overalls.
1: What is your connection with your character? Why did you choose to do that today?
2: Well, I'm really anxious, and Pommy is a very anxious character, and, you know, she's just me, literally. I relate to her so much.
3: It's gonna sound really messed up, but I was really mean for a really long time. And like, it took a while to like kind of break out of my shell almost. And like seeing Jax almost get killed, it kind of felt like really significant to me, because it's like becoming a new person almost to me in a light. I don't know. It makes no sense, but it does to me.
0: Thank you so much for your time, guys. Thank you for the interviews. And I'm gonna tell you about my experience at C2E2. I saw many cool things. I went last year, and I feel like last year I didn't enjoy as much because I was by myself, but this year I got the opportunity to go with my friends, and I went 2 days. I went Friday and Saturday, and then the first day I went with my friends, and the second day I got to go with my little sister and one of my friends. My little sister loves an anime called Jujutsu Kaisen, and she saw many cosplayers dressing up as her favorite character, Gojo. And my sister is here with us. Gio, you want to say your name, your age, and your pronouns?
4: My name is Giovanna. I'm 10. I'm she, her. I love C2E2 because there was a lot of my favorite cosplayers on. And I went with my sister and her friend. I like her friend. She was kind to me. But we saw a lot of costumes, and those costumes were really pretty. There was a lot of, like, Jujutsu Kaisen and My Hero Academia and stuff that I like.
0: Was this your first time at a convention?
4: Not really. I will say it was my third time at a convention.
0: Oh, what was your first time?
4: Me and my family went to a scary convention.
0: What was your second time?
4: Oh, my second time was another horror convention. We met Cassandra, the one who plays Elvira from the movies.
0: So did you dress up as something?
4: Yes, I dress up as Catwoman.
0: Okay, thank you, Gio. I hope you like going to C2E2 with me.
4: Yeah, I loved going to C2E2. Bye.
0: Bye. And then for me, as I was saying, my experience was really nice. I saw the artist alley with really cool people and many cool art. And then I saw many people selling like merch from video games and stuff like that. And also I saw many cool cosplayers and cosplays. So I will say that I really like going to C2E2 this year. They also had some cool panels. And I found out that they have like a cosplay hospital, if your cosplay got a little bit messed up or it broke or you need a retouch with your makeup, you just go to that place and they will help you. So that was really nice too. All right, every pony, that'd be all. I hope you enjoy my audio piece and I hope you guys enjoy my experience.

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6: We're here at Comic-Con, and I'm here interviewing...
7: Carlos.
6: Yeah, and I just wanted to ask him a few questions about this event. What's been your favorite exhibition so far?
7: So far, it would probably be the Baldur's Gate exhibition, although sadly we didn't get to get in line and meet Shadowheart, the actor for Shadowheart. It was still pretty exciting, you know, just to see how many people are also fans of Baldur's Gate. Also, looking around for magic cards and stuff. That was also pretty cool.
6: What's been your favorite costume here so far?
7: Oh my god, so my favorite costume, I want to say, I saw this one girl dressed up as Karlak. That one was pretty cool.
6: Yeah.
7: There's also been other costumes. I'm not trying to look around right now, I'm trying to see if I can pick one up.
6: What made you come this year?
7: This year, it was kind of spontaneous actually, you know. Wow. I was invited or whatever, you know. And I wasn't going to turn down a good time.
6: Yeah.
7: So I came here and I'm not regretting it, you know. Probably one of the best decisions I made so far. Yeah.
6: Awesome. Thank you for this interview, and hope you have a great time at Comic-Con.
7: Thank you.
6: Hi, I'm here today at Comic-Con still with...
7: Carlos.
8: And Nati.
6: Awesome. What brings you guys here today?
7: I've been going every year since I was a little kid, so...
6: Oh, that's awesome.
7: Yeah, this is my 16th.
8: This is maybe my fourth.
6: Your fourth? Okay, you guys decided to come here together, right?
7: Yeah, we took the train.
6: Awesome. Where are you guys coming from?
7: Galesburg,
6: Illinois.
7: A tiny town with nothing in it.
6: Nothing in it. It's 3 hours away, right? Three hours away.
7: Yeah.
6: 3 hour drive here, guys. All right, what's been your favorite exhibition so far?
7: I don't know. I always like all the lightsaber vendors because every year I come closer and closer to buying one.
6: Huh, why haven't you bought one yet?
7: Because they're like $300.
6: Oh, that's a valid reason. That's a valid reason, yeah.
8: I love the artist alley. That's my favorite place ever.
6: Plus, any cool artist stuff you saw this time?
8: My favorite comic artist is there.
6: Oh my goodness, it's so cool.
8: And so that's really exciting.
6: Shout out, who is it? Shout out to them. Who is it?
8: I forgot their name.
6: Not good. Not good. Awesome. Yeah. Anything else you guys are going to do today?
7: No.
6: No? No. No, nothing.
7: I have friends here as well. I'm going to try and meet up with them. See what happens.
6: Awesome. Yeah. And I see you also dressed up. Is there anyone you're dressed up as?
8: Yes, I am dressed as Nazuna from Call of the Night.
6: Oh, that's who?
8: Nazuna.
6: Oh, that's cool. Don't know, but cool.
8: Yeah.
6: That's awesome, yeah. And okay, last question. I know this is the place to spend. How much have you guys spent today?
7: Today I've spent only 70. Usually, I would have already been 100. I've gone like spending 600 in one weekend.
6: Oh my goodness, that's actually insane.
7: It's so bad.
6: Props to you though, $70. All right.
7: This was most of it.
6: But yeah, also, have you spent anything today, Nazi?
8: I have only spent money on food today.
6: Okay, that's a very valid reason. Awesome. Well, thank you for letting me interview you guys. It was great meeting you guys.
8: Thank you.
6: All right, have a great day.
9: My name's Juan. I'm an Inundu comic, so I'm the writer and author of this month.
6: So can you tell me a little bit about what you write about?
9: Yeah, sure. So it's a story about a young first issue, but she's willing to go out every night and collect the souls of the irredeemables of society. So I take like that crow sort of Ghost Rider Spawn concept and deconstruct it completely. She has no powers training her ability. She's a normal person, and every night by midnight for the rest of her life, she's got to kill somebody to survive one more day.
6: That is insane. This is like a horror thriller.
9: A little bit, yeah. A little bit of suspense, a little thriller. She's given the opportunity to try and solve her own murder, but she's got to become a murderer just to figure out who killed her.
6: Oh,
9: yeah.
6: Alright. And do you have a website for
9: You can go to www.ibcomics.com.
6: Awesome. Thank you so much for your time.
9: Yeah, no worries. Thank you.

0: Yeah, second time.
1: Oh, okay. What about yours? What's your favorite exhibition?
0: Yeah, I don't know. I really like the Artist Alley. Just, you know, everything over there is super cool. It's really neat to see, like, everyone's, you know, unique takes on, like, pop culture and all that. So that was probably my favorite so far.
1: If you guys don't mind me asking, what are you guys dressed as today?
2: I'm Luffy from One Piece.
0: And Diamond's older brother, Ace. So,
1: You guys siblings?
0: Yeah.
1: Oh, okay, that's super cool.
0: Diamond's older brother in real life, too. So.
1: Oh, okay, that's super cool, yeah. Well, thank you for your time. You know, I really like you guys' costume. I like the dynamic as well. That's pretty cool. Thank you.
0: Thanks for talking, Carlos.
1: Yeah, thank you.
3: Hello, EveryPony. I hope you all have been enjoying listening to us talk about our experience at C2E2.
4: Soy Jesus.
3: Y yo soy Chantal. This was the second time attending, and I wanted to take some time to reflect on how it was this year compared to last year. There were definitely some noticeable differences. We will walk you through what we saw throughout the day, from the moment we arrived to some of the standout moments, and share my honest thoughts on how everything felt this time around, whether it was the crowd, the panels, or just the general vibe. Personally, getting there this time was way easier compared to last year, especially since I had no idea where I was going back then. Honestly, all I did was follow a group of cyberpunk cosplayers, and somehow I ended up making it inside. One thing I will say is that the closer you get to the venue, it may be harder to get dropped off, so that's something to keep in mind.
4: What I thought was funny was that the first thing I saw at C2E2 was an advertisement for the Spider-Man Beyond Amazing exhibition. Because it was also being advertised last year. Because Chantal took a photo of it last year. And it's the exact same poster, just different dates being advertised. For me, C2E2 is really special. Because I first attended it last year with my friends. And it was what made us closer and made us go from coworkers to friends. So seeing the sign again really did make me feel like I was reliving the first hangout with my friends. I thought it was weird that they changed where you got your pass. But I think it was better this way. Because you go to get your pass and it's right next to the convention. Instead of last year, where it was on a different floor, just kind of complicated for no reason.
3: Once I entered, I was immediately surrounded by incredibly detailed and creative cosplays. The first thing that caught my eye was Lucy from Cyberpunk, Edgerunner. No one really understands the love I have for Edgerunners. Lucy may not be my favorite character, but it made me genuinely happy that people are still cosplaying characters from Cyberpunk. It also made me think back to the first time I watched the show, and it reminded me of the strong connection I feel with all the characters. But also, as Jesus said, a memory of the first time I went and got to meet the friends I have now means a lot to me.
4: After the sign, what I first noticed was a Metaton cosplay. Sometimes I forget how popular Undertale is, because when I first fell in love with Undertale, it was after its peak in popularity. I had known of Undertale for so long, but didn't actually get to play it until I was 15 and it came out on the Switch. It made me really happy seeing a cosplay that wasn't Sans or Papyrus, because while I love them, seeing another character brought to life is really cool, especially because of the fact that Undertale means a lot to me. It came at the perfect time for me and changed the way I viewed myself and the people around me. So seeing Metaton in person made me feel a childlike joy.
3: As I couldn't make it to some of the panels I wanted to go to, some of my friends that attended said that they had an amazing time at the emo bingo, but apparently they weren't emo enough because they lost. One of my friends that have been attending for quite a while said, as long as I've been going to C2E2, there have been a lot more small businesses representing themselves, as in more perfume shops, more tea shops, and even a cocoa spot. And there were a lot more children there than in past years. And with the upcoming TCG popularity, such as Pokemon, One Piece card games, and Magic the Gathering, there were a lot more spots for card trading, buying as well.
4: Yeah, I did notice that this year there was way more trading card game tables, but especially Pokemon. I didn't really like the prices I was seeing though, because my first connection to Pokemon was the trading card game. It was very accessible to me, because a pack of cards or even a tin was cheaper than a Pokemon game. So seeing the prices that booster packs, tins, and trainer boxes are going for really depresses me. Because kids nowadays won't be able to get a pack of cards, because their parents can't afford to buy a booster pack. But their parents can't go line up at 5 in the morning at a store to buy the limited stock that there is. I did find one place though that had very good prices for Pokemon cards, either selling them at market rate or very close. That place even let me pay with card without having to pay taxes, which was really nice.
3: As someone that is barely starting to know things about Pokemon, I really loved all the plushies I saw. I really wanted them all. I thought it was really interesting seeing how much people are willing to spend to get their favorite Pokemon, and honestly, I would be doing

0: exact same if I could. I will say Jesus got me a big plushie of my, which is Charmander, and I love it so much. It is so chunky and it looks like it has no neck. It really made my whole C2E2 experience better.
1: The thing is, Chantal had to walk all the way to Chinatown carrying the Charmander with her, when the Charmander is almost the same size as her. It was really silly, even having to find a place to seat him in when we went to eat afterwards. Honestly, I think I kind of went a bit overboard with how much I spent on the Pokemon plushies. I had a limit in mind, and I kind of quadrupled it. I tried to be cautious because a lot of the vendors were selling plushies at pretty steep prices. I understand that there has to be a profit margin for vendors and that they bring them from Japan, but to me, it isn't worth it to pay the prices they are asking for, especially when the plushies are supposed to be small. Still, looking at all of them on my bed makes me very happy. I am happiest with my Porygon because of how big he is and how silly he looks. I have recently found a love for Porygon because I think the idea of a digitally created Pokemon is really interesting, and because I think it's kind of cute and silly looking.
0: In Artist Alley, I noticed that there were a lot more vendors that were pushing their original characters. Compared to last year, there was way more fan art. I think it was really cool that artists are putting their own original characters. It made the whole space feel more unique and creative, since each table had its own identity instead of repeating the same things. It was also nice getting to see new ideas and stories come to life through their designs. And it felt like artists were more confident in presenting work that really represents them, which makes me question, why did they create them? Do they have a cool background story? Do they represent something to them? The questions are endless.
1: Artist Alley kind of marked the end of our trip to C2E2, just perusing through the aisles and looking at all of the cool work on display. I wish I had more time to go through Artist Alley because every display has so much cool art and you can't give your focus to every single table, or the fact that I would have liked to have attended a couple of panels. Still, I enjoyed my time going to C2E2 this year. Last year, I restricted myself by not allowing myself to spend too much, but that meant that outside of some photos and what I can remember, I don't really have that much to remember it by. This year though, I allowed myself to get more physical memories of the event, and what I think I'm most happy with is that I don't regret anything. C2E2 is special to me because it was when I first started being close to my friends, so being able to attend a second year in a row with them and getting to be nerds together means so much to me.
0: C2E2 this year was probably the most memorable for me. I got to see the people that I like buy things that made them really happy. I got to see cool cosplays, amazing art, and everyone just nerding out. Of course, as Jesus said, I share C2E2 with my friends because that's where we all got closer. And I will always have that. Thank you all for nerding out with us. Ka-chow!
1: Ka-chow! Bye!
2: Hello guys, this is Stephanie, and my C2E2 experience, I would say, was pretty nice. I bought a couple accessories I had been looking for a long time, and I stayed under my budget despite being very tempted to spend more at a specific fashion stand. While walking around, I got the opportunity to get an interview with someone. This person, known as Leah Huddleston Art, is an artist who had set up at Artist Alley and immediately stood out to me because of their bleach art and the coloring style that they had. Let's check out what they had to say.
3: I am here with Leah. Leah, would you like to tell us a little bit about yourself?
4: Hi, I'm Leah Huddleston. I'm an artist, of course. I am 23 years old and I have been doing Comic-Cons my whole life. Yes.
3: Okay, that's really cool. I was going to say, like, have you ever been to C2E2 before? Either yes. As a table, someone who tables, or someone who is just like gone.
4: Yes, I pretty much always have attended C2E2 ever since I was probably, maybe I was around 9. My family attends cons all the time, and it's pretty much in our backyard. Being from in South Bend, Indiana, we literally, it's like an hour and a half drive. And so it's always like a nice little fun family trip. But I want to say 2022 was my first time like actually doing it. And it's so weird being on the other side of like attending con, because when you're attending, you get to like walk around and you're like, wow, like this is flying by. But when you're setting up, you're like, man, it's been 5 hours. It's taking forever. So it just was very different, but I love it. I love it.
3: Yeah. So how did you even get into tabling at C2E2? Like, what was that process like?
4: Nepotism. Well, pretty much, yeah. My dad is in the industry, so he's able to get me one of the sign-up sheets. And then he was able to help me afford the table and everything. And they know my father, so they're like, well, we'll trust you. We'll trust you. And then I hope that I can be a good... I don't know what they would call it, a good person who's at the booth. You know, I don't complain or anything, so they always let me back in every year. But it really is easy. Like, most of the time you go to the website and they're like, hey, we're signing up, or it's closed, or you can come here, sign, fill this out, do this much. You know, it's actually pretty simple. But yeah, my dad being in the industry gave me a lot of direct tie-ins to everything else.
3: That kind of touches a little bit on my next question, because I was gonna ask, like, do you feel like you got enough support through the process of signing up? I know you mentioned your dad, but like outside mm-hmm. of that, like C2E2, I don't know, themselves as an entity, do you think mm-hmm. that it was like easy to sign up?
4: I would say yes. Now, part of that probably could be the nepotism aspect, like they're not going to be mean to me because they like my dad. But I also just think I always try to be as cordial as possible, because I know these people are dealing with 1 billion things at once. And what am I going to do, like adding on to that stress, complaining about my spot or whatever. And normally I don't have any issues. Normally I'm just like, hey, can I, you know, can we move around the invoice dates or whatever? But other than that, no, yeah, they're always pretty nice. They get back to you really fast. So it's great. It's great.
3: So kind of comparing. Yeah, it's a little bit of a comparison of when you first started vending to now. When you first started vending, what was something that you were looking forward to?
4: When I first started, what was I looking forward to? Honestly, just like first starting ever, or just vending at C2E2?
3: In the beginning of it.
4: Yes.
3: Like first time vending.
4: I don't know. I just was looking forward to talking to people about my art. Like, that was my big thing. And like getting approached by anybody was like really exciting and special to me, because I was like, wow, like you guys really care about me and you care about my stuff. I had gained a little bit of Twitter fame a while back, and you know, it's exciting to get like all these new followers and all this stuff, but like in reality, they don't care about you. And I learned that really fast. But going to cons, like people, they're really invested in what you do, and they really want to support you and see you grow. So I was really excited to kind of connect with a lot of people, and mostly other artists, to be honest, because a lot of my idols do Comic-Con. So I was like, well, I want to go there to meet them.
3: That's really cool. And I'm happy that you were able to find more of that community like in person. Mm-hmm. I'm kind of curious, like you mentioned that you kind of like blew up on Twitter. Like, what was it, like in a specific artwork that blew you up, or like—
4: yes there was an event called Blacktober, and it's pretty much where you take some of your favorite anime characters or your original characters. I don't know if you are familiar with Inktober. It was like mm-hmm. a popular trend, like every October you draw for like 30 days every day. But it was pretty much like that, but you could do it with like characters that you love. So it's like, oh, I love Goku. Well, I'll make Goku black for this month, and I'll draw him in a bunch of different scenarios. And I did it with my Sailor Moon, and it went triple platinum. And also, honestly, kickstarted my career, because I didn't like doing fan art until then. And I was like, wait a minute, I can just, because I always wanted my art to match the IP I was drawing from, let's say, and my personal style wasn't up to par of where I wanted it to be. But when I did Blacktober, I was doing, it was in conjunction with the Sailor Moon recap, redraw, like screen cap trend. And so I did that, but I made her black, and like, it went, once again, it went triple platinum. And then in my head, I was like, wait a minute, I could just draw Sailor Moon prints in the Sailor Moon art style. I'm a genius. It's been done before, but it really did help me a lot. So yes, I blew up that month, and I had like a few personal posts blow up of like my own personal characters. But after that, like, Twitter was like, we don't love you anymore. keep drawing Sailor Moon black or we don't want you. And I don't like doing the same thing over and over again. So I was like, I'm good.
3: So we kind of touched on you vending in the beginning. Mm-hmm. But mm-hmm. when it came to C2E2, why specifically C2E2?
4: Part of it is because I am so close to home. Like, big ups, breakdown is so easy. I get to just get in the car and go. But also, I have garnered like a little bit of a fan base out there. I do some of the other cons in the Chicago area, and C2E2 is like the biggest one. So it was really nice, like, actually doing it, and then people would come back and they're like, oh my god, I saw you here at this other Midwestern con. Like, so totally cool to see you here. Like, now I'm gonna get something. And I always just, it's a nice to touch base with those people again after it's been so long, and I try to have new stuff for them and whatnot, and even like new conversations we can have. My dad always has, like, he's been in the business for like forever, and I always thought to myself, I was like, I'm probably never gonna have people come up to my table and just want to talk to me for like 30 minutes to an hour. Like, nobody's gonna care that much. They care. And they really do care in Chicago. Like, those are my, they're like my extended family to an extent. Like, I love the fans in Chicago. And I like the way C2E2's run. You know, it's very smooth. And it's like one of the most Comic-Con feeling Comic-Cons. That's not Comic-Con, San Diego Comic-Con, you know. I always say, like, I love, like, the big booths they have there and, like, just walking around. They have some really interesting vendors there, and, like, they have an amazing artist alley as well. So I always just get super excited whenever I can break away from my table to look around and peek at all the cool stuff that's going on. Great celebrity list. So it's just always an overall really fun time.
3: Again, that's really great to hear. I'm happy that you're having like such a positive experience, and I hope that continues.
4: Thank you.
3: So with the art that you make, what inspired you to go the direction you did?
4: Yeah, mostly it was like doing Blacktober and doing the Sailor Moon recap. But like I said, I don't like doing the same thing for a long time. And so being able to try out different art styles with each new IP that I do really keeps like me motivated, and I feel like it keeps my art fresh, and I feel like I gain a new skill. Like, I did a set of Strawberry Shortcake prints, and I had to like work really hard to make it look like they were color pencil, even though I was working on digital, and doing those actually helped me with doing like a completely opposite style. And then that style helps me with even my own personal style for personal projects and whatnot. And so I never feel too stagnant. And I, that's my biggest thing. I'm also really into advertising artwork, like stuff that looks like it can be cut out and like put on a billboard and like put on stickers and whatnot. And I've always loved like bold graphic sign painting. So I was one of my stuff to kind of come off like that. Like, this could be like legit product from said company.
3: Yeah, that's kind of what drew me in with your artwork. Mm-hmm. I was walking around Artist Alley for a while, and I noticed that I really liked that your art had like the, like how you had mentioned, it looked like colored pencil. And I was like, yes, this is so cool.
4: Thank you.
3: And then I saw it with like the bleach art. I was like, wow, yes, this is really cool.
4: The Strawberry Shortcake helped me with the bleach, 100%. Like, I wouldn't have known how to color those without the Strawberry Shortcake, so.
3: Yeah. With that, I'm gonna probably end it with what are you working on right now? What are your projects right now?
4: My projects, so I'm working on a video game. Right now it's like in its very baby stages, but that's one of my personal projects, is a video game. And then for my next set of prints, I am releasing a line of Hello Kitty characters as humans, with my own designs and whatnot. It's a little nerve-wracking because stuff like this is very subjective. Like, even doing like My Little Pony characters as humans or any like non-human character as a human, everybody has their own different takes. So I spent a lot of time like gathering up cosplayers and being like, what do you like? What are you into? What do you think? So that'll be my next line. And then I'm really into shoujo romance, actually. So I want to do something for my romance girlies and guys and release a series of couple posters where it's like you can buy your favorite ships and whatnot. Because I just realized that shoujo gets no love at Comic-Con. Nowhere. I'm like, dang, What about us little slice of life girls? What about us? We can't all be battle shonen, even though I love Bleach. But I'm like, hey, what about the soft life girls? So yeah, that's hopefully what I plan on doing next.
3: I look forward to that. I'm very excited about that.
4: Thank you.
3: If anyone's interested in checking out your art or they're interested in finding out more information, where can they find you?
4: Instagram is probably the best place to find me. It has all my other information there. At Leia Doodles, LEIA _ Doodles. And then all my other links are in there. And yeah, no, Instagram is probably the number one spot because I no longer have Twitter. So,
3: well, thank you for joining the interview. I really enjoyed talking to you.
4: Thank you. No, you guys are so cool. I'm so sorry I was late.
3: Well, again, thank you. And then thank you for everyone for listening.
4: Yes, thank you guys.
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7: 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So far, you've heard six amazing journalists present audio pieces highlighting their individual experiences at C2E2. Many, like myself, were at C2E2 for the first time, and some of us were returning for their second time. My homegirl Stephanie just finished up her amazing interview with Leah Huddleston, a very popular digital artist, and today we've got something very special lined up for you, like a piece featuring a famous fashion designer. So go ahead and brace yourself for two more, one for me and one for my friend Karima, who's going to share their piece about horror.
8: Hello, this is Karima. On the first day of C2E2, I attended three panels exploring horror in some form. I thought it would be very interesting to listen into all of them and find threads of commonality and topics between each of them. This piece is an audio collage of the panels, focusing on topics of childhood interactions with horror and the interaction between horror and trauma. The first panel was The Thrill of Chill, Turning Fear into a Catalyst for Creativity, with panelists Wendy Paris, horror author, Becky Siegel Spratford, librarian and reviewer, Cynthia Belay, a horror author, Catherine Riley, research scientist, Jana Tropper, elementary speech and language pathologist and author. Second panel was the horror, with panelists Bethany C. Morrow, author, and Christina Henry, author. Third panel was The Haunting of Daily Life, How Real World Shapes Horror Fiction, with panelists Maria Fonseca Gonzalez, librarian, Becky Siegel Spratford, librarian and reviewer, Joshua O'Shea, librarian, Michael Allen Rose, librarian and horror author. J9, librarian and horror author.
9: Thank you. Fairy tales, like scary stories, do not tell children the dragons exist. Children already know that dragons exist. Fairy tales tell children that the dragons can be killed.
10: When I was growing up in the late 1980s, Stephen King had nothing for me. But you know who did? V.C. Andrews.
11: This has a lot to do with being a Gen X girl, which means that I read Flowers in the Attic when I was 10, and when I went to sleepovers, we would rent horror movies, and we would play with a Ouija board, and then we would go in the bathroom and try to summon Bloody Mary. But I think that it was just always in the atmosphere when I was growing up. Like, we were not monitored.
12: Oh my God, That was just like a regular made-for-TV movie. Imagine seeing that as a 9-year-old. It was just on TV, you know, in the background. It is so scary. It is so scary. I mean, I don't know why today that would never be on TV.
9: To this day, I have to turn around behind me right at that top step. If you see it, it can't get you.
13: The Wiz. Has anybody ever seen The Wiz? Yeah. The Wiz, number one, obviously, it's a masterpiece. But also, have you ever noticed the babies that are just hanging in the sky, smiling and cooing while the witch is singing? Like, have you watched The Wiz? So troubling. Every scene is like a new horror unfolding, and I thought it was brilliant as a kid. I was like, I was so obsessed with it. It was so atmospheric. It was so engaging. They're constantly scared. And I was like, yes, this is amazing.
14: I was a scaredy cat as a kid. I had a very vivid imagination and assumed that every time my mom sent me downstairs to, like, get potatoes, there was probably a vampire about to grab my ankles, and could not handle horror for the longest time. When something clicked when I was a teenager, where I don't know exactly how it worked, but something in my brain said, well, okay, I'm scared of all of these things, this whole pantheon of horror. What if I was the one making it? Like, somebody's creating these things. Or the way I like to put it is, what if instead of being afraid of the darkness, I was of the darkness?
13: The content that was for us was not attempting, and I don't want this to turn into a different conversation, but it wasn't attempting to shelter or shield us from something. It was like, hey, sometimes bad things happen to kids too.
15: The TV's on something, you don't get to change it. Either stay in the room or you walk out the room. So I wanted to stay with my dad, and I watched it. Horror is something that really speaks to me. It's something that I'm basically friends with my daughter now. She loves Five Nights at Freddy, Digital Circus, Poppy. She's four.
12: And what I've learned is that middle grade books, actually middle grade horror books specifically, can really help kids deal with their own fears. And I don't think I realized I was doing that as a child. But now there's a lot of literature on it. It allows kids to sit in their own room or in their own home in a comfortable place and read about someone else being brave and facing terrible things. The world's a scary place. Kids deal with a lot of fears, but I think they can take a lot more than their parents give them credit for. I sort of self-medicated by reading scary books. I mean, I had anxiety and, eldest daughter, the whole thing, right? So I think that was how I dealt with it.
14: Yeah, horror is a safe space for us to experience fear without being harmed.
10: And there was this one monster who did not have a name who came on only once in a while. And I cannot go back and find him. And he was very, very scary. He was not like Rover or Cookie Monster or even the cat who I loved. He would come in and he counted apples. And he was very, like, I've looked for him.
9: That's the scariest part so far.
10: Right. And no, right. And my parents would even tell me later that this was the first time we ever saw you terrified. Like, it would come on and I would run from the room. But then I kind of would go, I remember that I would keep kind of wanting him to come back. But I mean, I was terrified. That is the first time I remember feeling fear.
16: Anything that scares you mean it's connected to something that is important to you and it's probably universally important.
10: It made me realize, I think, as I grew up, that there's that line between fear and comedy that's just, you know, you're scared and then you laugh.
13: And the thing about good horror is it's some of the most tender story, character development, funny, romantic. It's about what connects humans and what is worth defending or fighting or running from as humans. So I feel like horror has to evoke just a wider range of human emotion than other genres.
11: And her parents suffer this profound grief that's so profound. They never valued their living daughter the same way they valued their dead son. Mm-hmm. Everything in the book, like, comes from her emotions, her guilt, her love for her brother, her love for her parents, despite the fact that they don't love her back in the same way.
13: Those secondary characters as being detestable because we can see clearly what they're doing or not doing for the person that loves them. And the thing about accessing emotion in horror is crafting a person who is complicated enough and flawed enough and human enough that they also know these things about these people, and that doesn't immediately like free them from the desire to be loved by these people, which is where horror, which is why the horror persists. It's like our desire to like love and be in communities with people who have therefore the ability to harm us.
14: So zombies, for example, we've heard this a million times, but zombie stories generally are about crowd mentality, about the fear of conformity, about, you know, the crowd. There's a reason that the ultimate classic zombie story happens in a mall. Like, it's consumer culture. It's, you know, things like that. Lycanthropies, werewolves and such. You have the fear of your primal emotions, being unable to control your emotions. What if you wake up and you've done something horrible because you couldn't control yourself? That's a common fear. Vampires are all over the map. We've had, you know, our ancestors had fears of bloodborne diseases, pathogens, parasites, things like that. Vampire fiction came out of that, as well as xenophobia. In almost all the cultures that created vampire stories, the vampires are foreign. They've come from some exotic place, and they're now here. They're raiding us. They're taking our blood. They're taking our life. Possession. What if something causes us to hurt the ones we love, or the things we love? Even kaiju stories, which, yes, horror is not a monolith. It's everything from ghost stories to serial killers to Godzilla. And kaiju stories really are about weapons beyond fathoming. Same with cosmic horror. It's the same kind of thing. What if something is so big that we can't even conceive of it, and it's out to get us or destroy us or eat us? But, you know, it's true. It's about things being unfinished. What if we leave and we haven't finished our life's work? What if, you know, these memories of grief and things we've lost are haunting us? So that's one of the things I think that's so important about horror and how it connects to the real world, is these universal fears have been distilled into something that we can enjoy and experience from a distance, so we don't have to feel those feelings in our own personal life.
10: All of my characters are generally very traumatized individuals, and throughout the narrative, the events that have traumatized them not only become embodied throughout what they're living, but you also get like the flashback. And so it's the situation where the only way is through. They have to face this, they have to come back to terms and face this very awful and very traumatic thing that has essentially dictated the course of their life up until the moment that the book starts. And it's like, oh, hey, guess what? This awful thing is now here. And what can you do about it? Like, can you confront it?
17: I'll tell you, most of the horror people I meet are the nicest human beings I've ever met. And I think it's because we're all traumatized.
14: And hauntings. How many times have I made the joke that, you know, A24 films, the monster is grief. There, I've spoiled every one of them.
11: Like, you can't escape grief. The main character, like, she never stops grieving her brother. Like, she could never let that go. But she expresses it differently from her parents, who also cannot let it go.
18: This is the horror that is drawn from the personal trauma and the fear of loss that tends to blur the line between internal and external horrors. So like from the mind, and ghosts and monsters are supernatural forces. Core fear with Reese is loss and refusal or inability to let go of the dead. When characters refuse to accept death, the story punishes the denial.
11: The stuff that, like, I can't let go are things that feel really real to me in, like, a visceral way. And, like, that's something that just, like, stays with me and stays with me and stays with me.
14: And I'm always stunned when people say, well, I can't read horror because the world is horrible enough. Whereas I find that a lot of horror authors and horror readers process horror in the real world through reading horror fiction.
13: There are things that absolutely made me feel dirty and that really bothered me in the book, but I also felt like they were true. So there's an aspect of that that I think is also very cathartic and also very, and I would imagine for someone who more related to the actual scenarios in the book, that I imagine would be cathartic. And that churchianity for me is quite cathartic. A lot of horror, it's because it's vindicating. A lot of times it's vindicating. It's like this thing that people are telling you they're not doing to you or isn't harming you, and you know it's harming you. Horror allows you to make those things literal and make those things real and put the blood on the page, so it can't be denied that it is hurting you.
10: A lot of my connection to horror is connected to the fact that I am the grandchild of a Holocaust refugee. So I, growing up, we talked openly about death and dying in my house and people being murdered, like in our family. And when I say grow up, I didn't realize other people didn't do that. And this is a great book that I read as an adult. And the whole idea that everyone loves Anne Frank because she's dead.
13: I feel like the only thing that maybe that's not true of is grief for some reason. It feels like the grief that you experience as a kid, it's like the one emotion I feel like that gets worse as you get older.
1: Mm-hmm.
13: And like you get deeper into it every time, and it's a deeper wound every time. But it's the thing that gets worse the longer that you're alive. I feel like you've never hurt like this before. It's also the thing that you can't just decide I'm not going to experience. Like, done with it. You don't get to say that about grief. Like, it will find you. It is, you know, and it'll be in like the strangest, this Beagle pass, this was before the divorce, but this Beagle pass, and it was winter in North Country, New York, and we couldn't bury him because the ground was frozen. So we had to pack him away and we had to put him in the garage, and I kept going and getting him. Because I would just wake up and I would just like know that he's cold. And I was not prepared for how much my brain was broken and for how long. And I've never written about that.
10: Right, what scares you?
13: And everybody doesn't break free. Some people just break.
3: Today, I'm at C2E2, and honestly, I'm really excited to be here. There's so much going on, so many different exhibits. All of the outfits are just so unique, and I just love to see so many people expressing themselves in their own way. I want to say a huge thank you to Yolo Cali Arts Reach and the National Museum of Mexican Art for having me do this opportunity and be able to experience all of this. It is my first time ever being at C2E2, so while exploring, I was really drawn to this one particular space because of the style and really because of the people working there. Everybody looks so beautiful and really put together. The way everything was displayed really caught my attention immediately, even though I didn't even fully realize what I had come across. It just felt familiar. As someone who makes my own pieces, it's exciting to really see someone doing that on a high fashion level, and it made me curious about his process and just how he got to where he is, especially since he's based in Japan and it's a place I once visited before. Going back to the conversation at hand, I was really just hoping to walk away with something new and insight about his work that was being presented.
19: Hi, my name is Naoto Hiroka. I'm a fashion designer. 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Because Japanese culture and Gothic and Lolita and Punk, animation collaboration toka, visual K music and doll collaboration, so many, many. Now, Japanese television, Super Sentai, Kamen Rider costume, design and making now.
3: Thank you so much for taking the time to meet with me today. I hope you're enjoying your time here as I am. C2E2 is such a huge event, and not only for comics and film, but for anime, cosplay, and just all different types of creative expression. And now we're seeing your fashion.
19: iPods でトランスレーションできるんです。
20: No practice English.
21: No practice. It's okay. It's okay.
19: テクノロジーで。
3: What brought you to C2E2 this year?
19: Why C2E2? Oh, okay. Before, 50 years ago, I go to Anime Central.
21: Oh.
19: Yeah. So reaching out to so many anime convention. So next week, weekend, SakuraCon in Seattle. My one trip, Japan to America. So, two convention.
21: Mm-hmm.
19: So, C2E2 for first time, but I go to first idea, SakuraCon.
21: Okay.
19: No anime, but C2E2 a game and a comic, but near C2E2. Start this weekend. Next weekend, SakuraCon. Very, very near timing. Good time. No anime, but C2E2 a game and a comic. You know. You understand?
21: Yes, I understand.
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19: 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But C2E2,まあ、usually というか、no cosplay? 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Yeah, yeah.
21: Yes.
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3: How has seeing people dressed in cosplay made you feel about the future of fashion design?
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19: So, fashion, another fashion brand, reaching out to no fashion. This is a cosplay. So, 20 years ago.But now, so many world of cosplay, good man.
3: What are your thoughts on fast fashion today, and where do you see the future of fashion going?
19: 私がブランドを始めた25年前は私のファッションはファッションではなくコスプレと言われて批判されましたが、この25年経った今を世界中でアニメーションが人気になり、コスプレをするアメリカやヨーロッパの若者とアジアの若者が非常に増えました。とても面白いことだと思っています。マル。Mind change style change. Now, Louis Vuitton, animation, Final Fantasy が model designs.
14: Changed, I guess. You know?
21: Yes.
3: Okay, so... For those who do not understand, what he just shared with us is that when he first launched his brand 25 years ago,
7: A lot of his designs were often criticized and seen as cosplay rather than the fashion that it is. Now, with the rise of animation and anime and certain cosplays, especially amongst the young people across the different countries of Asia, Europe, and the USA, he finds it really fascinating to see how people have changed their perspective. Taking a look at all the cosplayers that we see here that look absolutely wonderful, how would you say that you see the future of fashion progressing so far today?
19: Fast fashion は20年前にスタートして今ピークで終わりを迎えようとしていると思います。ファッションは常にある単位を持って大きく変化しています。ファストファッションが流行ったのはしょうがないと思っていますが、次はまた新しいファッションになると思っています。そのファッションが次はどうなるかというのは本当にわからないですが、ファストファッションとは全く逆のものになることは確かだと思っています。つまり安くてたくさん大量にというものではない方向に行くのは明確にわかっていますが、それがどのようなスタイルかは次考えなければなりません。丸。
7: Essentially, what he just explained is that fast fashion rose to popularity about 20 years ago and is now reaching its peak and may be coming to an end. He describes that fashion is something that moves in cycles and believes that we are entering a new era that will likely move away from cheap and mass-produced clothing. Though it's still unclear what the next phase of that will look like to him. He also told me that he is certain that this will be something completely opposite of what fast fashion is today, but he is sure that it will not follow the direction of being cheap and mass produced in vast quantities.

0: your time.
1: How does this go? You getting a signature?
0: Yeah, from
2: 10 years.
1: What? That's odd. Can I interview you?
3: Sure.
4: Anime Central.
1: Anime Central?
4: Anime Central.
1: So you met him in 2014?
0: Yeah.
1: What?
4: That's all. Sugoi.
1: And may I have your name, please?
0: Amy.
1: And where are you from, Amy?
0: From Chicago.
1: From Chicago? Where is Chicago?
0: From Berlin.
1: Berlin, beautiful. Wait a minute. So what brings you here to C2E2 to meet him again?
0: Yeah, I really wanted to see him again because it's been literally years since I saw him, and he was my fashion idol since I was young when I saw his work in a fashion runway YouTube video when I was younger, and that brought me to be a fashion designer to go to Columbia in Chicago. And that's been my work so far, and it's been like freelance so far, but I've been trying to do my best because I saw his work.
1: That's really, really, really awesome. Wow, I think that is so inspirational. Me and him, we were just talking about fast fashion and like how that's kind of starting to die down now, that people are like actually investing on where their goods come from. So I thank you. I think that is very impactful that you came to see him today. That's very beautiful.
0: I try and get his work whenever I see it, and I got my friend in California to get his bag for me because I like saw that he was touring again in the States, and I was like, I need to get something from him. I need to get something. And then I saw that he was here. I wasn't planning to come here because I was like, oh, it's gotten so expensive. But I had my friend buy the Angel backpack yesterday, and I was like, no, I need to come and get his autograph again. It's been too long. I need to like circle back.
1: Thank you so much.
0: You got it.
1: I hope you enjoy C2E2.
0: Okay, thank you so much. Thank you so much. Appreciate it.
4: Yeah.
0: You have a good one?
4: Yeah. Next 10 years. Yeah. Wow.
1: That is awesome. How does it make you feel that she come from 2014 to come see you?
4: Yeah.
1: It's good. Makes you feel good?
4: Balashi.
1: Special? Sad? Oh, warm inside.
4: Happy, happy.
5: And I just want to say a massive thank you to you for sharing your story and just, wow, thank you so much for that. I really just feel like I've received a really strong message from you, and your perspective really speaks to how our society is just changing to be more and more inclusive for people who make hand goods and for people who are actually interested in the art form itself and care about the work that actually went into making their product. Like where it's coming from, your experience, your thought, and just your art in general. Thank you for bringing it to us.
1: Thank you so much.
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3: Hey everyone, this is Julia. I had never attended C2E2 previously, so this was a great experience, especially as I want to become more involved with conventions. I liked attending panels, seeing cool cosplays, and just being surrounded by creativity. I will now be talking about my experience with meeting the animation studio I've been interning at. Enjoy! In February, I reached out to and joined the Chicago-based animation studio, Afro Audacity Animation. I had been drawn to the studio because of its focus on artists and creating Black stories. When I was an animation student, I did not see a lot of representation in my animation classes, both in our lessons or from what those around me were creating. So, when I create, I want to be involved with increasing narratives. As an intern, I have been creating backgrounds and supporting animation on one of her projects. AAA had a panel on day one of C2E2, so I was excited to finally be able to meet everyone, and also see the progress on the other projects. Once the panel ended, we tried to find some place quiet and passed around my tiny mics to get everyone's thoughts on the company, on animation, and on what a studio like Afrodacity being at C2E2 means. You'll be hearing those thoughts now. To begin with, why don't you introduce yourself and just talk about what we just saw at the panel?
10: Absolutely. So my name is Elliot Marvin Sims. I am the founder and creative director of Afro Audacity Animation. I am as well a person who works on our projects. I am a showrunner for our web series, A Black Animated Sketch Show, and also a director, producer, writer for The Companionship of Family and Intergalactic Chef, our short film and TY7 pilot episode for our series. At the con that we just experienced here, at C2E2 and our panel, we had a chance to just pretty much talk about what it's like inside the life of Afro Audacity Animation, particularly talking about our flagship projects in A Black Animated Sketch Show, our web series, and The Companionship of Family, our short film. So it was a great time to just like talk about team morale, community, share these projects, and then engage with the community for however, you know, they wanted to come up and show up and ask questions.
3: And then my next question is, what are your general thoughts on Blackness and how it is represented and showcased within animation and also within the convention scene?
10: I think that I want to be graceful to the work that is being done, because as a kid growing up watching animated projects, there was no representation. There wasn't much of an opportunity to be able to see characters that look like me, that were representative of me like we have today. I'm not saying that we have that in a day to now where it still doesn't feel taboo, because it does. It does feel like it's a it's like pulling teeth to be able to see authentic Black stories depicted, whether that's live action or animation. I like to give grace whenever I can be able to see a show like Craig of the Creek, or whenever I can be able to see, even like a dynamic character in Echo from Arcane, or, you know, just like projects that are getting limelight, that are giving more exposure and representation to Black characters. But there's still a lot more work to do. And I think that a company like AAA, we could have been something that was already prominent out here in this industry many years from now. I see Lion Forge, I see Martian Blu-ray, I hope that's the correct name for Carl Jones's animation company. But the presence of us out here, it's small, but it's coming. It's coming. I believe in it.
3: Aisha, I don't know if you would want to jump in on this, but I know, like, I was an animation student, and a lot of my classes, it was frustrating to see, because the only, like, representation we got was, in history of animation, it was always, like, how animation is founded on racism. So how do you feel, like, coming to this company and being another animation student?
11: Yeah, I really like that question. That's what I feel is special about this company in particular, because it is founded so much on Blackness, and that it's represented in its shows and in the skits and pretty much the company as a whole. Because in the media, I feel like Blackness, of course, is underrepresented in animation. I will say it is getting better as the years are going on, but it is still, you know, dynamically less than, you know, shows white protagonists. So I just really love to be a part of a company that, you know, believes so much in inclusivity and diversity.
3: What do you guys hope that Afro Audacity Animation will achieve or lead to?
2: Hopefully it's leaving a lasting presence in our industry. I really just do feel like there's a lot of gatekeeping. The studio system can be quite disappointing sometimes when it comes in terms of access and representation. Who does get an opportunity? Who does get a say? Who does get a voice? But I hope that Afro Audacity Animation is able to lead into the industry with the significance of its existence. You know, we're meant to be a company to open up these discussions around work-life balances, around like getting, you know, your voice heard in the space, you know, whether that's early or whether that's, you know, sometimes it feels late, you know, in the game. But, you know, valuing the dynamic of our pedagogy of being a company of artists for artists and sustaining that in a way that shows society that this does work and this can breed a new ground for a new industry if, you know, the people, you know, want it to be that. So that's the future that we want to have. We want to have a future where we're coming into the industry and making a mark, but doing so that can helpfully influence change from how things currently are.
3: I know during the panel, you mentioned how you wanted this to like bring us into the human condition. Would you mind like clarifying what you mean by that and just expanding on it?
2: Yeah, you probably heard that specifically when I was talking about like our project, the Black Animated Sketch Show. With that project, you know, its storytelling is rooted in the human condition. You know, from our perspective, our work, I feel like it's a flagship project for that reason, because, you know, just what's so connected to the, you know, mission statement of the company. I feel this project, Black Animated Sketch Show, it gives that much freedom in just audaciousness of what it means to be Black and, you know, to live in that from the aspects of like, you know, the human condition, social norms, you know, bizarre storytelling that isn't even like, you know, realistic. So it's, I was a person who grew up loving like, you know, SpongeBob, Fairly Oddparents, you know, everything cartoony from Cartoon Network. But then whenever I grew up and started to watch like Toonami and like get introduced to anime culture like Inuyasha and Dragon Ball Z, I started to grow up, right? And the story started to take that trajectory as well. So I think that it's important to remember that animation, Guillermo del Toro said it beautifully at the last Oscars, like, you know, it's not a medium that

0: if you buy, if you guys don't say anything, you can come in. If you want. If you want. If you guys just want to, like, introduce yourselves, your connection to Afro-Audacity, and what you want from it.
1: So, my name is Jada Cherie. I am a writer, co-showrunner, and producer for Afro-Audacity Animation. And really, I just love to see stories come to life. I've loved stories since I was a little girl. And like Elliot was saying, I grew up watching all the cartoons and some of the animes and things like that. And now as an adult, those cartoons still speak to me. Like, I still love to watch SpongeBob and Courage the Cowardly Dog. You know, some of the shows that, you know, still resonate with my inner child. And so now as an adult, being able to tell those stories through Afro-Audacity Animation and a Black animated sketch show that speak to not just the adults that we are and the nuanced society that we live in and the things that we have to experience now, but also it speaks to the children in us still, the things that we get to create, that speaks from a place of still that's playful, that's still discovering who we are and discovering what we want out of life and things like that.
2: And I am Carly. I am the visual director of Afro-Audacity Animation. Coming into Afro-Audacity Animation, my, like, idealized, I always have an idealized version of it. Obviously, it goes completely in different directions because of reality, but with Afro-Audacity Animation, I see, like, this beacon of, like, raw, unfiltered, like, artistic creativity. Just being able to be like, oh, I like this idea, or like, I like this novel, or I like this person's story, and I want to allow that to exist in a place that, one, the person can be proud of, but all the people who worked on it can also go back and be like, yeah, I made that, like we tried something new, like, maybe it didn't work out or went well, but we tried it. And, like, being able to just have that sense of play and that love to animation and, like, what animation can do is something that I always strive for when I think of a project. I, like, fully go in and I'm not scared of, like, what the repercussions will be. It's just the fact that, like, oh, we're making animation that's beyond what, like, the general public knows, where it's like, oh, it's kid-friendly. Like, no, I want this to be known that, like, animation is an art form. That can express adult themes as well as child themes, but, like, and capture, like, nuance and be, like, for, like, as our motto is, a place for artists. Yeah.
3: I'm Eli Harris, an award-winning actor and voice actor. So I found out about Afro-Audacity on Instagram. I had saw a post for ABAS, for a Black animated sketch show, and reached out to Elliot because I don't see too many things that are heavily centered around our people. And so I hit up my PR strategist, Tanisha, who's over there, and asked her to reach out to Elliot to get some more information because I thought it was pretty interesting. And Elliot responded to her. I don't even think it took, how long did it take? Yeah, and Elliot is, like, excellent, with one of the best with communication out of all the people I deal with. But we set up a Zoom meeting to discuss how I can be involved voice actor-wise. And then we got on the conversation of me potentially coming in to help with the casting and with voice direction, which, you know, I haven't done that before. Like, I've worked with my sons because they do voiceover, and I've helped other people, but it's not something I really thought about doing outside of that. But when I heard the passion from Elliot and what he wanted to do with the community here in Chicago and the voice that he wants to bring to our community through animation, you know, his passion really compelled me. I'm like, let me talk this over with my PR and my team, because I have a whole team. And, you know, Tanisha was like, you know, this could be a really good thing, you know, even though it's a bit of a different direction, you know, this could be really good. And so, you know, I told Elliot, I'm down, you know, whatever you got going on, I want to be a part of it. I think the stories that he tells are very good. They're very entertaining. The whole sketch comedy thing I thought was a brilliant idea because I haven't heard anything like it. So that's how I got involved with Afro-Audacity.
0: How do you think it compares being at, like, a local small studio versus a big one? Since it seems like you have, like, connections to pretty big ones.
3: The communication. The biggest thing for me has always been communication.

0: in general, and when you deal with, you know, AAA or even some of the bigger, you know, indie studios, things get lost in translation a lot. It's pretty much a hurry up and wait, whereas working with someone like Elliot and with a smaller team, the communication is pretty much immediate. I've never really had to wait on anything from Elliot, and that's one of those things that I really appreciate, you know, professionally, is communication. Also, working with an indie studio like this, the creativity is better. You know, it's similar to what I think has been going on in the gaming space, is that, you know, a lot of AAA games have been losing, you know, support, because any developers, they get it. They understand what it is that the consumer wants. And so with, you know, indie animators, they understand what it is that the audience wants to see. So the creativity, to me, is a whole lot better.
1: Have you guys been on a panel like this previously, or is this something new?
2: This is definitely my first time being on a panel like this. I've done panels for other things that have nothing to do with my creative side and things like that. So like professional panels, because I used to work in nonprofit and do corporate stuff as well. And I'm also a teacher. So I've done panels for, I guess, you know, self-improvement, you know, self-restoration. I've done panels like that. But this is my first time doing a panel for my creative side, and this has to be like one of the best panel experiences I've ever had, especially because I get to talk about things that I get to do creatively and things that I'm really passionate about, and I get to do it with an amazing team as well.
3: Yeah, I think this is the first in terms of like a big panel like this. I never expected to be here, but I'm here, and I'm very thankful for Elliot to kind of like bring that passion and initiative to like make that happen. And I'm excited for whatever the future brings with that, like maybe even going to like some of the future cons that we've been accepted to, and kind of just seeing what grows from there.
0: I've done Afro Animation in Burbank. I've done South by Southwest. Spoke at the Game Awards, had a panel at the Game Awards. Games Beat Hollywood. So I've done, you know, some pretty decent sized ones, but C2E2, I did not see on my bingo card of happening. So I'm very thankful that Elliot, I had no idea that Elliot even submitted me to be on this panel. So when he reached out to me and said, hey, you know, well, he reached out to Tanisha and said, hey, we're doing a panel at C2E2 and I really want, you know, Eli out there. I'm like, yo, that's dope. Like, I'm in. Like, wherever you need me, I'm in. So to be here and to come back to Chicago, the last time I was here was 1998.
3: Oh, wow.
0: So, after I got out of the Army. So it's good to be back in Chi-Town. I love the energy of this city. Like, there's always a special place for me with Chicago. I'm very happy to be here. And this is such a great team. And also one of the things I did want to say, I didn't mention on the other question that you asked me, is the lack of ego. There's like no ego with anybody at all, whether it's from Elliot or Carly or Jada, you know, Asia, Max.
3: Yeah.
0: Yes. There's no ego at all. Everybody, they communicate. If you need help with anything, they help you with it. You know, if there's difference of opinion, the communication lines stay open so that you can discuss things. Like, even if you don't see eye to eye, it's always been a healthy discussion. There's never any type of bad talk or, you know, anyone cussing anyone out or being disrespectful or belittling. You know, everyone is treated, you know, on an equal ground. So I really appreciate that about this team as well. And it really made the panel fun.
1: Since it's getting close to like the end, what projects are you most excited to see finished?
3: I'm very excited for our upcoming project, Intergalactic Chef, because that was the first thing that Elliot actually commissioned me for, was to design the main character and his little side pals in it. But I'm very excited for that one, because I took a lot of time in developing a world for that specific. Me and Elliot talked very extensively about the world building of that story, because I really wanted it to translate in terms of the topic at hand, which is food. And so we have some very exciting things being made in the works for that one, and I really want to like showcase it for everybody. So yeah, be anticipated, be excited.
4: Yeah, I'd have to say like what's it called, the ABAS title sequence, because that is the first project that I'm actually like a lead on, and there are so many animators involved with the title sequence, so I just, it's going to be so nice to see everybody's styles like blending together. I think I'm just really excited to see that.
2: It's a two-part for me. I'm ready to see a Black animated sketch show series come out, especially because I was on the writer's team for that. And it's something about like visually seeing your writing come to life is truly, truly amazing. And shout out to our team at animators. They are incredible. Their art is impeccable and on point. And I'm also excited to see Kix. Kix is one of the shows that we just announced today during our panel. And I love when theater meets social justice. And so I feel, you know, Kix touches on points that are very poignant in our society today, as far as, you know, the use of AI and how that messes up creativity and how that also messes up the actual livelihood of people who live near those AI water plants, and how that's affecting their health and things like that. And so there's benefits to it, but there's also negative connotations to using stuff like that, not just to us as artists, but to just the lives of people. And so I love to touch on things that are very important in our society, but doing it in a creative way. And I'm really excited to kickstart Kix and get that into the whole process to being produced.
1: Thank you.
5: 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I talk about my experience cosplaying at C2E2. We also had Stephanie interviewing with Leia, an artist from the Artist Alley. Gilbert gave us some cool interviews. And we also had a cool audio from Chantal and Jesus talking about their experience at C2E2. Kara interviewed a fashion designer and one of their fans. Julia interviewed the animation studio she is interested at. And Karima created a collage of the horror panels they attend. This was What's Up, Episode 3, See You C2E2 2026 on WLPN LP Chicago 105.5 FM Lumpen Radio. See y'all in the next episode.
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Good afternoon, y'all. It is 4 p.m. and you're listening to House of Nigel on 105.5 WLPN LP Lumpen Radio. My name is Nick Davis, aka DJ Nick2Bomb, and I'll be your host for the next couple of hours. Welcome to our inaugural episode. House of Nigel is a sanctuary, a space for reflection, a public archiving process, and a space to generally catch a vibe. We'll start off by getting straight into the music, and as my mentor Chris Nigel would say, I got something for you.

Everybody kind of kicking. Everybody kind of kicking. Everybody kind of kicking.

0: All right, y'all. We're going to take a quick break, and we will be back in 3 or 4 minutes with a little bit more music. 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
0: Right, folks, welcome back to House of Nigel. I'm your host for the next couple of hours, Nick Davis, aka Nick Two Bomb. And I wanted to spend a little bit of time just introducing the show and providing a little bit of context about what we're listening to. House of Nigel is the name that I used to call the house and studio of Chris Naji Shockley, also known as Chris Nigel or DJ Chris. Chris tragically passed away February 3rd, 2025. And he was my DJ mentor, a friend, musical collaborator, and a savant of a DJ. I spent the better part of the last 4 years learning to spin vinyl under his wing, as well as receiving a masterclass in the history of house music and Chicago's underground club scene. Chris's middle name, Naji, means safe or saved, free from harm. This radio show intends to replicate the safety and wonder that Chris created for himself, myself, and many others that entered into the House of Nigel. Chris's house was really a sanctuary for me, as well as some of the other DJs, musicians, and neighbors he was in community with, and that you'll hear from through this radio show series. Part listening party, part interview series, part public archiving practice, I'm going to take you on a journey through the records that some of my friends and I inherited from Chris via his mother, Maddie Shockley, and use them as a guide to provide insight into Chris's legacy, as well as the stories of other working class and underground DJs in Chicago's house music scene in the 80s, 90s, and early 2000s that he loved so much and contributed to his years of DJing, producing, and mentorship. Thank you so much for joining us on this journey. And for the next half hour, we'll be getting into the music a little bit more. And after that, I'll have an interview with my dear friend, Emma Blau, also known as Trom Blau, another mentee of Chris Nigel's and another incredible DJ in the city. Earlier, we listened to a few tracks. One was Natural by Afro Mystic, the Andre Harris vocal mix released in 2003 by Ohm Records. Then we listened to DJ Boom, Kinda Kickin' off of Papa Records, Real People, Real Time off of Papa Records as well, and World Series of Life, I Would Give Everything, the Sil Piano Dub. All right, let's get back into the music.

0: With threats of raids and immigration enforcement coming to Chicago, the Illinois Coalition for Immigrant and Refugee Rights is advising all residents, don't open the door for immigration officers, don't discuss immigration status with any law enforcement officials, and do not sign anything you do not understand. Families also should provide their children's school with an emergency contact in case parents are detained. The best way to defend our community is to know and defend our rights. This public service announcement was brought to you by Lumpin' Radio.
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3: 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And once again, I'm your host, DJ Nick Tubom. Also known as Nick Davis. And for the next about half hour, we'll keep listening to some of this music. And after that, we will talk a little bit with my good friend and collaborator, Emma Blau, aka Trom Blau. And I'm really excited for you all to hear that conversation. Enjoy the music for the next half hour, and I'll see you in a bit.

0: Hello, hello, hello. For those of us who are just joining, you're listening to WLPN LP Chicago 105.5 FM Lumpin' Radio. My name is Nick Davis, aka DJ Nick 2 Bomb, and you're listening to The House of Nigel. We're going to take a quick break, and then after that, we'll have an interview with my dear friend Emma Blau, aka Tron Blau.
1: With threats of raids and immigration enforcement in Chicago, know that we all have rights, regardless of immigration status. You have the right to remain silent. You have the right to refuse entry to your home without a warrant signed by a judge. You have the right to speak to a lawyer. Do not sign anything you do not understand. The best way to defend our community is by knowing and defending our rights. This public service announcement was brought to you by Lumpin' Radio.
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0: Back, everyone. Hope that everyone's doing well. Again, you're listening to House of Nigel on 105.5 FM. My name is Nick Davis, aka Nick 2 Bomb, and I have in the studio with me today Emma Blau, aka Tron Blau, a dear friend of mine, collaborator across multiple fronts, and a really amazing trombonist and DJ. And I'm really excited to have you in the studio with us today. Thanks for joining, Emma.
5: Thanks for having me, Nick.
0: Yeah, of course.
5: Yeah.
0: Well, I figured that we would start this interview off talking a little bit about your musical practice and your DJing. I'm really curious, how did you get into trombone and how did you first get into mixing vinyl?
5: So I first started trombone, not yet taking it seriously, but having some familiarity with what it feels like to have a trombone on my face. At 10 years old, I actually didn't want to play the trombone at all. I really wanted to play trumpet because my grandfather played trumpet, and I deeply admired him. And we had a conversation after I found out that I was assigned the trombone, that where he told me I'd be a great trombone player. And that ended up being, though I didn't know it at the time, the last conversation I had with him before he passed away from cancer. And that really rooted me in a very deep connection with the instrument, though I didn't pursue it till later in life, around 16. But he was so, he adored swing music, and he grew up Orthodox and in the Bronx, and he would go break Shabbos, you know, to just play the music. And it just that kind of devotion, you know, that spiritual devotion that even superseded his religious practice. It was definitely passed down to me, and I felt that always. And then, yeah, I started getting more deeply invested in jazz music around 16. And at that time, too, I was really trying to find the language and history and means to articulate who I am in the world, you know, as many people at that age do. And I was very, very almost obsessed with trying to understand, you know, who am I as a Jewish New Yorker and how did this happen and how did my family get here? And so my devotion to music and my desire to drench myself in Judaism, they happened simultaneously. And because they did happen simultaneously, I started to understand, okay, I'm, you know, investing myself in Black American music. What is this sound? You know, what is...
0: Right.
5: What is this sound actually communicating? What is it preserving? What conditions was it born from and is it reborn from? And I really had a desire, too, to understand what was my position in relation to the conditions that this music was born from. You know, like, how am I as a Jewish person, as an Ashkenazi Jew, as a white person, how do I participate in this music? And I really then wanted to understand how whiteness affected me, impacted certain historical outcomes of Jewish identity. You know, I really wanted to understand anti-Semitism and Zionism because I understood that if I was going to participate in Black American music and understand it also and uplift it as a political movement, you know, that I wanted to combat the same things that were creating the conditions, namely whiteness, namely racism,
0: right,
5: colonialism, capitalism, etc. I needed to go and combat them in my own community. So I became very, very devoted to trying to create cultural anti-Zionism through music. So that's right. How I kind of came to playing the trombone and what my... what I'm trying to share through this medium, and that also really informed how I came to DJing and our relationship also.
0: Yeah, absolutely. I mean, yeah, I love that, and love the kind of intersections of kind of like justice and spirituality that you're talking about here. And I think that that does have a lot to do with how you got into DJing, which is very much, I think, yeah, intertwined with, you know, our origin story too. But I would love to hear a little bit about how you got into vinyl, because

0: over your DJ sets. And, you know, you had told me a few times, like, I have this mentor. I really think that you should meet him. I just have a feeling, you know.
1: Yeah.
0: And that night, we went into the house of Nigel. And, yeah, it changed everything. I mean, as you said in your description of this show, and explained where his name comes from, you know, his name means place of refuge, and that was very clear just upon immediately confronting him as a being. It was like so palpable, just like the gift that he was, and like that you were bringing Absolutely. Me into. And I had just started becoming more familiar with vinyl at that time. I work at a record store, Rattleback Records, so I've been around vinyl, but in this role as a DJ, I had just quit a job at a synagogue, and my boss, Paul, he really wanted to, you know, uplift my decision. And I was in some, like, you know, financial bind, and he had started this relationship with a pizza place in Andersonville where the record store is, and he's like, go, like, we'll have vinyl nights, you should DJ. And so it was all kind of just like happenstance. It was Besharet. It was just like this soul serendipity, you know, because then you introduced me to Chris, and you know, Chris was, he knew how like the sanctity of the music and of his collection and of the message and where the music comes from, you know, like he was so protective of where the music comes from and the people that it comes from, you Absolutely. Know, so he wasn't just like bringing anyone in.
1: Not at all. Yeah.
0: You know, and I remember it was like I played trombone over some of the tracks that you were spinning, and the air is so thick in his house with smoke, like it's like chunky air.
1: Yeah, chunky for sure.
0: And I'm playing trombone, and he's just like, he was just so beaming and like excited about it, and excited to share the music, and
1: yeah.
0: My gosh. Yeah. Just the most generous teacher.
1: Yeah.
0: Like he knew that it was about life, you know? Like
1: Absolutely.
0: Yeah.
1: Well, I remember distinctly too from that night, or a couple of things. One was taking you in there, and I was so giddy because like you and I had started building a deeper musical relationship. You were coming and playing over my DJ sets every once in a while. Like you said, I kind of threw you into the fire in People's Prom, if I remember correctly, too. Yeah. And I also just remember, like, wow, I'm playing really high BPM music for an instrument that is so, like, breathy and massive. Like, I didn't know how you were keeping up with that. But afterwards, being able to go to Chris's, he had this room in his house that was the record room where a lot of the records that he had already started to archive and sort were. And there's records all over his house. I mean, he has a massive collection. But in this room, I just remember us both walking in and me looking at you through the record collection and like catching your eyes and us both looking at each other and being like, oh my God, like, is this real? And I was like, yes, this is. And I just remember looking at you and realizing this is somebody who understands the significance of what's in front of us and this person. But I also think that your approach to music and the kind of spiritual angle of it and the justice-oriented angle of it would come through in your relationship with Chris, too. And you all hit it off pretty immediately. When he was beaming, when you're playing trombone, also just like understand this is a very difficult time in his life in a lot of ways as well, which, you know, we'll also get into in further episodes with other guests. But that this, I think, was a period of time where you bringing in this instrument, like you said, he didn't trust very many people. He didn't let a lot of

0: people into his house. I had to work really, really hard to get him to be okay with this. Mm-hmm. And when he did let you in and you played trombone for him, I could see him like melting in these ways. And you really, I think you really cracked him open in a beautiful way. And that led to a whole lot. I mean, we ended up bringing in musicians on a regular basis to be able to play with him and jam with him. But I also think that your playing with him gave him, and you playing with me, and our learning this process together created, I think it really gave him also like another kind of sense of purpose in a lot of ways. And I don't know, I'm just grateful for you kind of going on this journey with me too.
1: I'm so grateful to you, and of course we're so grateful to Chris. And just what a, it was so overwhelming, like, and even to talk, even for as many times as we've talked about him and talk about him and, you know, review just like the history of our relationship and him being this like container that really allowed us to try and and to be and to you know, gave us so much permission and to uplift each other and uplift others, you know. It's just so emotional, and I just like can't believe each time too when we talk about this, just like how much he embodied refuge. Like you said earlier, we were having a different conversation, but for himself and yes, for us and for others, and how I really feel that is at the core of what we try to do musically with Nudge, our trio, with mm-hmm. Julius Tucker.
0: Shout out Julius,
1: JP Prentice.
0: Yeah.
1: Just, or whenever we get to spin together or share any kind of space that we get to express ourselves, like, it's really powerful, you know, mm-hmm. to like give that to each other and try to give it to our community when oftentimes in the day to day outside of the club, there's not opportunity to be safe.
0: Yeah, absolutely. And I also feel like so many times in this story, because when we were chatting a little bit earlier in the studio, just being reminded how much grief also pushed us towards each other in mm-hmm. a lot of ways in this story.
1: Yeah.
0: I just remember Chris's place, being a refuge, especially when there were people in my life who were passing away. We were dealing with in the midst of a genocide, and yes, also dealing with the kind of psychological implications of that, and also being invested in dance music and trying to sustain life-giving spaces for people when they're feeling so much burnout and crash out and all of these different things,
1: yeah.
0: What it looked like to be able to have this space with this special group of people and what kind of emanated out of it. But you also had a really good metaphor that I don't know if you want to bring it into this space too, just around how we were like brought together.
1: The funnel.
0: Yeah.
1: Because, you know, Chris is not only like a funnel, but whatever the point of intersection is called between the cone and the nose or nozzle of the funnel, he is that intersection, because we were swirling around each other and he was just the force that, you know, gave us an impulse to move forward and congeal and be as one.
0: Yeah.
1: Liquid.
0: Smashed into one juice.
1: Yeah, exactly.
0: Yeah. I feel that 100%. That space, I mean, just being able to have a place where you have access to all these records, you have access to the gear, and we can make as much noise as we wanted late into the night.
1: Which is just so fun. Like, because, I mean, there's a lot of ways to describe that act, you know, of mm-hmm. going into the night and being loud. And there's a lot even in just that. But in almost like a simplified way. It was just like some of the deepest fun that we were able to have, just like smoking and playing all this music. And it's like 3-4 a.m. every night, and we were just insatiable, like just like, oh, we're gonna go back, like there's so much to like, it was a playground, like
0: 1000%. I think that the insatiable feeling definitely comes to mind when I think about this, just thinking also just about how much there was to interact with. I mean, we're talking about like somewhere in the tens of thousands of records to be able to go through, and then also having this guide with us who could talk to us and give us the history of every single piece of vinyl that he pulled out.
1: Right.
0: I mean, everything would have a story behind it, and we were ravenously listening to it, and we also wanted to learn how to DJ, and we also wanted to play over the music and all of these things, and I just felt like we couldn't get enough in a lot of ways. But also it gave us a container to be able to process all this stuff that was happening around us. I mean, you mentioned Nudge earlier, and also just shout out Love and Rain, if you're listening to
1: Love and Rain.
0: Love and Rain, shout out. Those were Chris Nigel's upstairs neighbors. In a lot of ways, those two also helped facilitate so much. And also Christian Aldana, too, who's the one who introduced me to Chris Nigel, too. And I'm sure we'll have them on the show at some point or another to talk a little bit about this. But one day, Rain came down into the studio. And I'm not sure. I think you were there. Yeah. But,
1: I don't know if I was there at
0: like
1: the time.
0: At this exact moment.
1: Yeah, yeah.
0: But basically asked me, you know, to play for this gallery, this amazing event that she puts on with a couple of her friends, Cherry Knot.
1: Yeah.
0: And was saying, you know, the mood is going to be a little bit heavy in the space, just given the subject matter of the art. We want to figure out a way to kind of like alleviate that, folks, and want to have more kineticness. Like, we want people to be able to go from grief into dance.
1: Right.
0: And I think you might have come over right after that, or something like that.
1: Yeah, definitely
0: the same day. Julius was there, and the three of us were like, okay, let's do something together. We can get as weird as we want. Let's figure this out. But and then when we were talking about that, we also realized like we have our own grief that we're dealing with and want to kind of alchemize and turn into something else.
1: Right.
0: So this challenge of what does it look like to take this entire room full of heaviness and then convert it into dancing became the impetus behind our band Nudge.
1: Yeah, even in the name. I mean, it's to, you know, we want to make something move, like to nudge the grief, nudge each other to, you know, feel that there is something to do with the grief. It happened to work out that the first letter of each of our first name fits into the word nudge. But it's like it's at the center of, there's just so much care, you know. It's just like and what we are trying to share. Just what Chris was giving us, like just there was just so much giving. It was nothing like I felt.
0: Yeah. I 100% agree. And I think also with this like analogy of the funnel and kind of like the tube that pushes us together and kind of forces us into one too in a lot of ways, is apt. But and then also there's this like reverse funneling process that happened too from that space, in the sense of like we came together and created beautiful things that then spun out into all of their own collaborations and projects that ended up impacting the world in a variety of ways. And I think a lot too to that moment, first of all, kind of set up the foundation for us to be able to deal with the eventual grief of dealing with Chris's passing, which I couldn't have done without, you know, you and Julius and the others who are kind of in this mix, but also being able to help other people to alchemize that. When I remember after our first Nudge set, people came up to us and felt they described this exact sensation that we were trying to create of, you know, I felt so sad, and you kind of dropped us into this sound bath, and then next thing we know, within an hour, we're all dancing, and being able to create that over and over again. But specifically, like you. I remember like right before Chris passed, we're trying to do something similar in terms of your combining of, was it like Yiddish music?
1: Jewish liturgy, Jewish music. and house music, Black American music. It's, you know, I was very ignorant to house and its history, you know, even so recent as 5 years ago. So I wasn't really aware of the movement of house, in that it was church for the unchurched, you know. It was a sanctuary for those who are excommunicated. And I just knew that I felt this kind of symmetry between how I felt at the club as a young queer person and the awareness that was built in those spaces, and how I felt when I was davening and praying at shul, at synagogue. And so, you know, I've been really trying to figure out how to create a spiritual place, a synagogue, as people also, as I encourage and people encourage other Yidden, other Jews, to divest from their cultural and religious institutions that are supporting the genocide, Zionism, the State of Israel, and offer something too. It's just like not only, you know, nudge them, pun intended, to do so, but also try to give something very real, you know, in its place, that is inseparable from the movement with others. So yeah, it's been very deep part of my process with you also, and as we've met Chris and got deeper.
0: Absolutely. Well, okay, so I tasked you, and I think there has to be a part two with this interview, because there's just so much to get into here. But we're getting close to the end of the show, and so I asked you to bring in a record that reminded you of Chris. Maybe would you be up for just like talking a tiny bit about this record? Because I know there might not be that much information on it, and then we'll play it, and then that'll kind of take us to the end of the show.
1: Yeah, so I feel like there's no information on this label or on the jacket. It was one of the first records that Chris gifted to me. He was, again, just so, you know, the personification of generosity. You know, he would play something and he'd see me light up, or Nick light up, and he's like, okay, like, it was kind of hard for him too, though. It was like a piece of his heart that he was giving away, but he's like, okay, like, you can take this one. And I'd be like, oh my God.
0: We would freak out.
1: Freak out. So this is called A Night with Anne. Night is spelled K-N-I-G-H-T. Yeah, and this is one of the first records that he gave to me.
0: Excellent. Well, thank you so much, Emma, a.k.a. Tromblau. We'll listen to this on the way out. I'm just so grateful for your time today.
1: Love you, Nick Tubom.
0: Love you too, friend.

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0: With threats of raids and immigration enforcement coming to Chicago, the Illinois Coalition for Immigrant and Refugee Rights is advising all residents, don't open the door for immigration officers. Don't discuss immigration status with any law enforcement officials, and do not sign anything you do not understand. Families also should provide their children's school with an emergency contact in case parents are detained. The best way to defend our community is to know and defend our rights. This public service announcement was brought to you by Lumpin' Radio.
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2: 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Ruby's Tears is meant to be tart and refreshing. More information about Ruby's Tears and all other Mars products is at mars.beer. Mars Community Brewing is a proud partner of Lumpin' Radio. What's Mars is yours.

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0: 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Lumpin' Radio is brought to you by Mars Community Brewing, now introducing its line of distilled spirits. Mars is proud to debut its Bourbon of the Future, its Society of Vodka, and its Fellowship of Gin. 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Mars Spirits are also available at the Mothership Iron Street Tap Room at 3630 South Iron Street in beautiful downtown Bridgeport. More information about Mars' entire line is at mars.beer. Mars Community Brewing is a proud partner of Lumpin' Radio. What's Mars is yours. Lumpin' Radio is brought to you by Mars Community Brewing, makers of the Malort Spritz. A collaboration with Jepson's and Maria's Packaged Goods and Community Bar, Malort Spritz is made with hibiscus, grapefruit, lime, and Jepson's Malort liquor straight from the source. More information about Malort Spritz and all other Mars products is at mars.beer. Mars Community Brewing is a proud partner of Lumpin' Radio. What's Mars is yours.
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